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Welcome to the Cozy Corner, the place to be to shake off all your negativity. I'm your host, Kimma K Sounds, and in the intro, you heard Jarez featuring AJ Luke with Everything You Do. I've got a great lineup of songs for you today, so with all that said, everyone get to your coziest place, because jazz is on the menu and it's serving up right now.

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1: 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And I do have just what you need here at the Cozy Corner, so stay in your coziest place.

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1: We were kicking back to the jazzy sounds of Justin Young with A Minor Groove, Vincent Ngala with My Kind of Day, Brian Simpson with One and Only, and Brian Culbertson with Sandcastles. 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
1: We were relaxing to the jazzy sounds of Pat Metheny Group with To the End of the World, Brian Simpson with Barcelona, and Roberto Vasquez with Father and Son. You're at the Cozy Corner with Kimmy K Sounds, and we're not done yet, so keep it cozy right here for more after this.

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1: The Cozy Corner, placing you in the right mood to relax, unwind, and sway.

Welcome back to the Cozy Corner. I'm your host, Kimma K. Sounds. And in the intro, you heard Panacea by Dreaming in Color, featuring Ken Navarro and Jeff Kashiwa. You're at the Cozy Corner. 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
1: 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You're at the Cozy Corner with Kimma K Sounds. Keep it cozy for more.

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1: We were relaxing to the jazzy sounds of Marion Meadows with To Love Her, Phil Casagrande with Jazzy Girl, Philip Doc Martin with Lullaby, and Sherry Reeves featuring Eric Dubose with Quiet Time. You're relaxing with Kimma K Sounds, so stay in your coziest place.

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1: We were swaying to the music of Cool and Clean with Whispers in My Ear, Eldridge Jackson with Get With It, and Chic with the instrumental version of A Warm Summer Night. Well, it's that time again when I have to go. Thank you for visiting the Cozy Corner, and I hope you enjoy the music. As always, you are the light of my life. Please remember to be kind to each other. Stay safe, and don't forget to bring your mask. This is Kimmy K Sounds signing off, and until next time, remember to relax, unwind, and sway.
0: The Cozy Corner, placing you in the right mood to relax, unwind, and sway.
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Hey, hey, two, two. Julian Taylor here, and you're listening to The Jukebox. Thank you for tuning into the show. That's a band called Sea Level with a track called Living in a Dream. It's from the album On the Edge, which is an older album that came out in 1978. Yep, the year I was born. I didn't know about this band, but what a cool band. They formed in 1976 with former members of the Allman Brothers, including Chuck Lavelle. He's on piano, Lamar Williams, and following the band's temporary disbandment, that's where Sea Level came into fruition. Real wild, eh? On deck, we've got a request from Callie. He's requested Cardinal Official and the song Where's the Smoke. From the album Trapline, we've got music from Snotty Nose Rez Kids. It was an album that was nominated for the shortlisted Polaris Prize Award. And we're going to play a song called Creator Made an Animal featuring Boslin. Muse is up on the show with Map of the Problematic, released in 2006. Of course, they are from the UK. And My Chemical Romance, I hadn't heard of them for a long time, and I'm going to play a song called The End. It is from the album The Black Parade. Here it is on The Jukebox.

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1: I've been too stuck to my ways. I've been so out of my place. Yeah, I'm a slave. 500 years, it's a race. Shackles and buckles with chains. 500 days. I've been too stuck to my ways. I've been so out of my place. Yeah, I'm a slave. 500 years, it's a race. Shackles.

0: The jukebox is broadcast on stolen and unsurrendered land in the traditional territory of many First Nations across Turtle Island. We must realize the significance of recognizing and paying respect to the first people who resided in the territory that we are currently sitting on.
1: This is Julian Taylor's Jukebox.

thrives on hate. Small are the lives of cheats and of liars, of bigoted news press, fascist town crier. 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

0: 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I pity the country. 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And the mind of a man who thrives on hate.
1: In my personal opinion, this is one of the most important songs ever written. That was I Pity the Country by the legendary Willie Dunn, released in 1972. It's a powerful protest song. I've actually covered it myself with my friend Logan Stotz. We did it on tour in November and again in January of 2025. And it's a song that stands true today. I love it so much. I'm Julian Taylor. I'm your host here on The Jukebox, and we've got our Yamaha Spotlight Artist of the Week from Antique Ganish, Nova Scotia. It's Maura and Claire. They're going to do a song called No Hesitation. It's a track by this indie folk pop sister duo, and it's from their 2026 release, and they are just known for their wonderful indie folk pop sound, shimmering harmonies, and they've earned multiple nominations at the East Coast Music Awards. Here they are on The Jukebox.
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1: Come on, boys!

You just heard the tune Witch Stomp on the jukebox. I'm your host, Julian Taylor. The band that played it was called Guantanamo Baywatch, real cool surf punk rock band from Portland, Oregon. And before that, another punk rock band, the Murder City Devils, and their release, Boom, Swagger, Boom, from Seattle, Washington. So very close in proximity. Also on the show, one of my favorites, Harry Nilsson, and Jump Into the Fire from Nilsson Smilsson, which was released in 1971. Famously known for his Lost Weekend with John Lennon, but also for the song Everybody's Talking. Just an incredible song from the movie Midnight Cowboy. And here he is on the jukebox.

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1: This is Gordy Johnson, the Big Sugar, and I'm listening to Julian Taylor's Jukebox.

Believe it or not, this is the first time we've played her on the show. The legendary, the incomparable Cher with Gypsies, Tramps, and Thieves from 1971. Of course, you know Cher from Sonny and Cher, and then obviously, If I Could Turn Back Time. I'm surprised we've never played that on the show. I think that's going to have to happen. Julian Taylor here. I'm your host on the Jukebox. We've got Tom Misch with Water Baby featuring Loyal Carner on the show. This is from the album Geography, which was released back in 2018. They're from London, not London, Ontario, London, England, of course. Big Tones are on the show with Things Get Easier, a group that was born in Surrey, BC, but now resides in Saskatoon with ancestral ties to Treaty 4. Yep, they're coming up on the show. Maxine Nightingale is also on the show. This is a cool song from the UK, and it was released in 1975, a song written by Pierre Tubbs and J. Vincent Edwards. It was first recorded in 1975 by this wonderful artist. I think you're going to dig it. It's called Right Back Where We Started From. But before we get to that, let's listen to Barrett Strong and the classic Motown track, which came out back in 1959, the track that set Motown into motion. Here is Money, That's What I Want on the Jukebox.

0: sunshine.
1: I'm still trying to write the story as I see it. The trouble is when I say it, they don't believe it. They reckon I only say it, but I don't mean it. I'm trying to tell them I only say it if I can feel it. Cause money's tight, maybe tighter than it was before. I'm helping out on a mortgage I really can't afford. Family breaking north, I cover the trips abroad. Shaking, I'm making another loss on another tour.

Julian Taylor here, and you are listening to The Jukebox. That is The Bad Touch by Bloodhound Gang, a song which runs for, guess what, 4 minutes and 20 seconds. I'm not sure if they did that on purpose, but that is hilarious. And it's from the album, with a very funny name to boot. It's called Hooray for Boobies. That song came out in the 90s, 1999 to be exact, and I think that's why maybe the Conan O'Brien show had the year 2000 skit where the world would be ending because of songs like that. Just kidding. I kind of like it sometimes. That's why I played it on the show, right? We've got music coming up from Saja. This is from the album Vivid Dreams and Institutions. Saja is from Montreal, and we're going to play the song Martini. This is a Montreal-based, like I said, neo-soul R&B artist. Also coming up on the show from South London, UK, Rachel Chinoriri. And Can We Talk About Isaac? It's kind of an odd track, but that's the point. Also on the show, Fantastic Negrito, an artist that I super admire, from White Jesus, Black Problems, released in 2022. We're going to play Oh Betty. But before that, it's Sticky Sue, Mickey Murray, on the show from 1969. This is an old R&B soul track that I think you're going to really, really dig. It's coming from an artist from North Augusta, South Carolina, known for gritty vocal style, and, well, Otis Redding was one of his biggest influences as well. So here it is on The Jukebox.

Our good pal Noreen Braun is back on the show with Climbing Table Mountain from the album Through Train Windows, which was released in 2018. Noreen is from Vancouver, BC, and is a wonderful singer-songwriter of Métis heritage who blends folk, blues, and rock music and has released multiple acclaimed albums. Julian Taylor here. You're listening to The Jukebox, and here is another artist who I admire so much with the song Purple Blanket. This is Zadezi.

Well, it's a one-hit wonder, and it's one of the biggest one-hit wonders in my personal opinion. If you haven't heard the song, then you've been sleeping under a rock. It's Johnny Rivers and Secret Agent Man live at Whiskey A Go-Go in L.A. He was born in New York City, but grew up in Baton Rouge, Louisiana. And that song has served as a theme song for so many TV series and movies. It hit number 3 on the Billboard Hot 100 when it came out in 1966. Before that, I Think We're Alone Now. Yes, a song that was covered by Tiffany, Tommy James, and the Shondells from 1967. Another song that, wasn't a one-hit wonder because they had a couple. They had Crimson and Clover, but definitely a song that was everywhere all the time back in the day. Well, now we've got Beatrice Dear, Inuit Legend. That's the album, and it's just been released. We're going to play Falcon and the Woman right here on the Jukebox.

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Very exciting news for Le Barons. They are an indie rock act from Toronto, and they've been known for a really cool alt-country roots and atmospheric sound. That's their brand new single, Running River, so congratulations to them. I'm Julian Taylor, I'm your host. We've got a couple more songs coming up. I'm going to play something from New Zealand's David Dallas and his album Falling Into Place, which came out back in 2013, hit number 2 on New Zealand's album charts and received critical recognition for Best Urban Hip Hop Album. Here they are, joined by Ruby Frost. The song is called The Wire. David Dallas on the jukebox.

That's a song called Miami Coupe featuring Oka and the Chippewa Travelers. You just heard the Hallucination on the jukebox from the album We Are the Hallucination, which came out in 2016. They're from Ottawa, Ontario. They've been on the Polaris Prize list many a times and are an award-winning First Nations group right here from our own backyard. Julian Taylor here, and thank you for listening to the jukebox. I'm really very grateful that anybody does. Thank you for your ears. 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To our sponsors, we really appreciate you and your support. And to my amazing team, thank you so much for helping me put the show together each and every week. I hope that you enjoy it, everybody. I really do. And I love bringing new and old and undiscovered and discovered music to you each and every week. Got one more for you. It's from Coco Taylor, and it features one of the legendary godfathers of the blues, Willie Dixon. Here is Insane Asylum on the jukebox. Until next week, take care, remember it's nice to be nice, and ciao, bananas.

asylum. And I found my baby out there. I said, please come back to me, darling. What in the world are you doing here? 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
2: 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I'm your host, DJ Madam B, unlocking guiding sounds in mood and theme and music from women worldwide in our weekly showcase of global music by women. This is a Merging Arts production with more information, including playlists and archives, at mergingarts.org. And we start things off with Jo Quayle, with two from her, Rex and A Leaf and Then a Key, and that is through the release Notan from Adderstone Records, which is her label, and through Robot Needs Home. She's an acclaimed composer and virtuoso cellist from London, UK. This is entirely on cello, electric cello, and piano, and features live takes, layered and looped, and it is richly immersive. We are definitely feeling the key here, unlocking guiding sounds in mood and theme. Again, on this weekly showcase of global music by women. Enjoy.

Welcome back to the Dawn A Key edition of Dawn A Del Mundo. And we've been unlocking guiding sounds in mood and theme in music from women worldwide in our weekly showcase of global music by women. I'm your host, DJ Madam B. This is Emerging Arts production with more info at emergingarts.org. We started off with the acclaimed composer and virtuoso cellist from London, UK, Joel Quayle with Rex, and then A Leaf and Then a Key from Notan on Adderstone Records and Robot Needs Home. Then we followed that up with music from Hilal Kaya from her album Symbol. And that is on CPL Music. She's a Turkish-Danish vocalist, songwriter, and composer. This is from her debut album. It blends elements of jazz and psychedelia while reimagining traditional Anatolian sounds through a modern and free-spirited musical approach. Excellent sounds there. Then we followed that up from a release from back around 2019 from Marianne Kennedy called Glasahu, Hometown Love Song. That's about the city Glasgow. She is an acclaimed Scottish singer, composer, and radio presenter. That's released through Arc Music. And now we've transitioned to music from Brana Slevin from her album Rewilding. And that is self-released. She's a Sicily-based Irish cellist, singer, songwriter, exploring the intersection of poetry and music with voice and cello, with ancestral songlines, connecting from down-tempo electronic sounds to traditions, blending Mediterranean textures with Irish roots. With two from her, enjoy as we continue the Dawn A Key edition of Dawn A Del Mundo, global music by women, the musical women of the world.

Welcome back to the Done Key edition of Done del Mundo as we continue to unlock guiding sounds in mood and theme and music from women worldwide in our weekly showcase of global music by women. I've been your host, DJ Amanda B, and this has been Emerging Arts Production with more info at emergingarts.org. We started things off in the past set with the Sicily-based Irish cellist singer-songwriter Ronna Slevin from her album Rewilding that self-released with two from that. And then we heard one of our favorites, Mariana Maceto, with music off of her album Pacifica, that is self-released and also then through her label Boom Bonita Musica. She's a musician, singer, percussionist, writer, and teacher from Argentina, connecting here through different languages, including the universal language of music. And then closing things out, we have music from Cucaño from their album Flame Folklore. That's released through Bongo Joe. They're in a new generation of French women artists, breathing new life into French traditional roots on their third album, led by Carolyn and Lila, singing in Occitan, a subversive, liberating force. Two from them, closing things out on the Done Key edition of Done del Mundo. Thanks to all the fabulous women around the world that have contributed their music to this program, and thanks to you for listening.

Serpe, ciò, serdane, ciò, amun. Nus, ave, ra, ve, ra, ve, sa.

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3: All right, welcome back to Open All Hours, 1 hour of songs that only empty buildings know, heavy on the dark wave, cold wave, ambient, and tonight, the vapor wave. I'm your host, DJ Citrus Heights, and I'm a little overwhelmed. I'm not gonna lie. I don't know what it is about the summer. Maybe it's just because things are really busy at work. Maybe it's just 2026 in general, but I'm a little overwhelmed. So tonight we're going to have less yap and more tunes. I try not to yap as it is. Sometimes I get carried away. Like, for instance, when the World Cup is on, fully guilty of indulging in the yap during the World Cup because it's the World Cup. And maybe what I'm feeling is kind of a letdown that the World Cup is over yet again. I gotta wait 4 more years for it to come back. That's entirely possible. But, yeah, I just want to jump right into the tunes this evening and not keep you waiting, except for one very important announcement. And that's this. So remember last year, our station had a Very Vermonty auction starting on 8-2, because 802, that's our area code here in Vermont. Get it. It's a theme. Well, guess what? We're doing it again this year. It's even more important this year because we got more bills to pay, because we got to pick up this whole station and move it to an as yet undisclosed location. More about that later. But for now, here's what we got to do. You can jog over to WGDR.org, and right there on the front of our website is a link to where we're hosting all of our auction items. The auction hasn't actually opened yet. It's going to open on August 2nd, 8:02. It's a Very Vermonty auction, but you can take a sneak peek at all the items that we have listed in the auction so far and start making your plan for how you're going to bid, how often, where you're going to start with the getting in there on the ground floor with those bids. Make sure you check it out. It's kind of a big deal. Almost as big of a deal as kicking off the show with a little vaporwave. Is it vaporwave we're going to kick off? It is vaporwave that we're going to kick off the show with. In fact, the track is called Vaporwave by Ketch and Acre. And then things just kind of go off the rails. But I'll talk to you in a bit. Okay?

This is a journey into sound. A journey which along the way will bring to you new color, new dimension, new values, and a new experience. In its different way, this has its own magic.

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The colors of my memories are rich like crimson. Colors fade like a Van Gogh still life. 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Bright yellow and a pink of the horizon. It's a feeling, it's a frequency, the source of its vibrance. Deep blues of the tide when I dive in. Explore a translucent wave of the vast almighty sky. Cry of human angst. From inside my hiding place, I can't see the change that I have undergone. Like I see the range, a color on the wheel. Will my darkness and pain be the light that I reveal? Navy blue is just a color, but sage is who I heal. I'll kneel before the sun and cry before the moon. What I gather in my lungs is the air that we abuse. Accuse me of treason, I was left bleeding. There are those who resurrect and don't wake up in a tomb. Just give me the room to grow with all that accumulates. I don't know what to take or what to give away. When I'm sad alone, I often ruminate. Moving at the pace of God, is heaven not a place? Existing in it all, the waves gon' undulate. Can't weigh a loss against the weight of faith. Don't play a possum if you wide awake. Every seed will blossom, see a brighter day. Here I am again, where it really counts. Then I found a friend, and who I've heard about. They say the universe, they say the great spirit. I'm not a human first, I learned from Papa Dearest. Who put my brother in the dirt, and it unearthed a certain fear. The ones I love don't have too many years. So I'm living in an image that he couldn't mirror. The shame of sitting in a place that lay within his ears. Claim the color that I hurt, and words start appearing. When I draw from the past and the present, feel God nearing. On a totem, he the tall tier. No hierarchy of loss, but the oak tree falls here. Let the rings tell a tale. Capillary wavelengths that we've been unveiled. Count slowly, look within yourself. Cause it's power in a figure like Bowley. If only, I'm solely known to hell. But this is heaven, all the colors and the smells. All the ways that we feel, what we feel of ourselves. The body is a shell, my soul inhabited. They say life is for the taking, but too many people grabbing it. Tight ravenous, so I learned to share what's in my possession and what I'm trying to say to those who ain't aware. To neglect, to the care. I swear, can't have everything I want, but I got everything I needed. All the signs that I should have heeded still haunt, the anger deep seated. Still haunts. Trying to give color to the blind. If you search, you will find what was left untreated. This is for the like mind. Search, you will find what was left untreated. Colors.

house cause stay strong. See my hands, stick it. They play it for the floor. Cadillac is a true story. Man, I gave all too sore. Keep your joy to your toys. Take notes and play calls. Read books gotta stay poor. Read crooks on the scoreboard. They play it for the floor more. Cadillac was a true story. Get it out of that two floors. Let me turn it off to the floor. On the line, go to the store. Game on, so.

That was Patience of a Saint, in case you hadn't guessed. It's by the band Electronic. It was one of Neil Tennant's little side projects and one of my favorite bands back in high school. In case that gives you some idea of the ageitude that is happening here in this fine, fine radio station. That's, in fact, the 2013 remaster of the song. We've all been there. We've all been the ones to try a patience of any given saint. Before that, we had Gulcher Lustwerk with Vestibule. That's off of a brand new album that is all remixes of the same song. I love a theme. I love a commitment to a good bit. 10 points to Gulcher Lustwerk. We had Emmanuel Bertrand in there with Saint-Saëns, Cello Concerto No. 1, Sonatas 2, and 3, widely agreed upon as the most difficult cello concerto, or one of the most difficult cello concertos to actually perform. I cannot verify this for you because I personally, cello is not one of the instruments I play, but I'm going to take the words of all cello players everywhere who believe it is. And then joining us from 1983, we had Anne Clark with Our Darkness off of her wonderfully named album, Joined Up Writing / The Sitting Room. I adore some spoken word punk crossover diva. I feel like that was the thing that was missing from this evening to kind of get me through and into the beautiful night. We had Timothy Duval in there with Beautiful Tender Colors, Lenka with Everything at Once, and we kicked things off with a little bit of vaporwave, as we do. Trying to keep it short, failing miserably at keeping it short, but jumping back into the music nonetheless. Trying to, I had some time to think about it while that beautifully long set was playing. And I really think that what we're dealing with here is the letdown, the come down after the World Cup. The World Cup is so good and so fun and just so delightfully wholesome. Apart from Argentina, that everything else, you have to go back to this sort of near dystopic landscape and be like, wait a minute, we were just all jumping and bouncing in the streets, and I don't know if you saw any of the footage that was coming out of Mexico City and Guadalajara, but there was, like, I believe it topped out at 1.2 million people had gone out of their homes and were hanging out in plazas and watching

the Mexico-Ecuador game on big screens that have been set up by their government. And I was like, yes, this is what I want my taxes to go to. I would be fully okay with my taxes going to this rather than, oh, I don't know, just at random, a artificial turf field for CBU in Hinesburg. Look it up if you think I'm kidding. I'm not. But all of that joy and bounciness, and then all of a sudden, boom, it's over, and we're supposed to wait. We're supposed to w wait another 4 years until we can all try again. And I don't know if you've looked outside the window lately, but 4 years feels like a really long time, and I don't know what everything's gonna look like in 4 years, and if we're even gonna have a 4 years sometimes. Maybe that's a little bit too dark for. Well, it's a little bit too dark maybe for the middle of the day, but maybe not dark enough for nearly 3 o'clock in the morning. Isn't this the type of thoughts that we're all having at 3 o'clock in the morning or 2:40, 2:39 in the morning? Is it just me? I don't think it's just me. I think that's pretty suitable for a lot of the folks who are listening in this fine evening, and thank you for listening to Open All Hours, a celebration of radio in the dark heart of the middle of the night with the songs that only empty buildings know. Speaking of which, it is a very much a theme. We're gonna jump into this last set with Suburban and his song Fill This Empty Mall with Water and Ivy. See, I told you, songs that only empty buildings know. I found some. I'm always on the lookout for them. Anyway, thank you very much for listening. I'll see you next week.

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Listen to my heartbeat.

Breton meets one soldier who insists that the war is a sham, that the bullets are only dummies, the wounds are merely makeup, and the dead are taken from hospitals and distributed at night across the phony battlefield.

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1: Hey you, do you wear clothes on a daily basis? If you answered yes, then keep your ears and mind open to the following message. When was the last time you really thought about where the shirt on your back comes from or who made it? Well, more than likely, it was produced from cotton grown in the U.S., then sent to child laborers in Bangladesh or China, then shipped back to the U.S. for consumption. Not only is the process of this industry disgusting and inhumane, it also uses an exceptional amount of resources and energy to make a simple garment. So, the next time you're out hunting for that new sweater, consider shopping at a secondhand location. Not only will you save tons of sweet, sweet cash, but it will help weaken the support for corporate greenwashers that continue to lie about their environmental practices for their own economic gain.
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Born in 1917, a man named Vincent Coleman arose to greet the day. He lit the fire, poured some coffee, kissed his sleeping wife, and Vincent Coleman went to work.

home, Halifax was booming. Shipping goods by rail and sea. Vincent Coleman wired telegrams both up and down the line, with a pocket watch there in his hands. You run those trains on time.

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Ammunition ship on fire, she's likely to explode. Hold the trains and goodbye, boys, were the last words that he wrote. 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

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There's a ferry runs here every day, across the harbor of this town. She's named the Vincent Coleman, and it makes me kind of proud. 2,000 souls died instantly. 9,000 more were blinded or maimed. 100 more of Coleman's hands.

Pink. Just scared to open the mouth in case all the lies start to creep in. And the wind asked me, why aren't you waiting?

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0: This is the Tom Hartman Program.
1: So 158 years ago today, 1868, the 14th Amendment was officially adopted in the wake of the Civil War. And it granted citizenship to everyone who was born here in the United States, including the formerly enslaved black people. And this established, the 14th Amendment established birthright citizenship as a thing, and due process, required due process, equal protection under the law is the phrase that is used in the 14th Amendment. It reversed the 1857 Dred Scott decision in which Roger Taney said that black people weren't actually fully human and did not have rights under the Constitution. And it prohibits any person who has engaged in insurrection against the United States from running or for or holding public office, which, in my opinion, should have applied to Trump from the get-go. I mean, he should have been barred from running for public office. You know, the Supreme Court didn't agree with me, but yeah. So that was a while back, and yet that's one of the main things that is under assault right now by the Republican Party and the Trump White House. Meanwhile, an emergency appeal has come from the Trump White House, from the administration to the Supreme Court. Trump to enforce a Trump executive order about mail-in voting. Trump has this scheme. The system that he set up is that he and some of his right-wing election denier crazies, maybe recruit some people from QAnon, I don't know, want to build a federal voter database. And they want all the states to give them their voter information so that they can then look through that voter information for the names of people that they think shouldn't be allowed to vote, purge them out, and then say, okay, this is our now cleaned up list for American voting. Now, you've got 20-some-odd states, 23 states in the District of Columbia that are saying, nope, not going to do it. And you have 27 states, I guess, who have said, okay, cool, we'll go along with this, the Republican state. And these are, you know, pretty much Republican and Democrat, although there's one or two Republican states that are joining the Democrats. But so anyhow, what the way that he wants this enforced is through the post office. He wants the post office to be able to say, no, we're not going to deliver you mail if you are not on Donald Trump's list. We're not going to pick up your ballot. We're not going to deliver a ballot to you. So, you know, a federal judge said, no, this is wrong. The Constitution says only Congress can make laws about federal voting, and the states administer the elections. The president doesn't have any role in this. And a federal judge said that, and then it went to an appeals court where two out of three of the judges, the one who was appointed by Trump, said, hey, let Trump do, you know, what he wants. But the other two of the three said, wait a minute, are you nuts? And so now Trump wants to take this to the Supreme Court. And he's asking for an emergency stay. He's saying, please let us continue to enforce this provision while you're considering our case. And if they do, it's going to be a major change in how this election this fall works. I frankly doubt that they will do this. I think that they're starting to realize that Trump is not going to be around forever. You know, the guy's 80 years old, and he's term limited. He's got 2.5 years to go. That the institution that they are members of itself has been damaged by their ass-kissing behavior toward Trump and their bizarre, you know, executive privilege ideology. I think they're starting to figure it out. I mean, Neil Gorsuch came out yesterday and said, well, America wasn't founded on Christianity. Whoa, a Republican actually told the truth? So, you know, keep an eye on this thing. But this citizenship list, the goal of this is to do what Georgia has been doing now for decades. You know, periodically, like, you know, just before every election, they tend to purge between 100,000 and 300,000 people off the voting rolls. And the last time when Brian, what's his name, was running against Stacey Abrams, he was the Secretary of State, and he purged 300,000 people off, mostly black people, off the voting rolls, and then, you know, beat her by 50,000 votes. I mean, that's how you do it, right? That's what Jeb Bush did down in Florida in 2000 for his brother, George. He purged 90,000 black people off the voting rolls in Florida. And then George won by 537 votes. So this is an old trick that the Republicans have been doing for 26 years now in a big way. I mean, you know, and Florida, of course, in 2000 was not the beginning of this. It goes back to the 1960s with William Rehnquist and Operation Eagle Eye. So we'll see if the Republican majority on the court allows this. It's going to get interesting. Stick around.
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1: Bigotry as government policy. Here we are now. Mass arrests of Haitian immigrants are supposed to start today or soon this week anyway, particularly in Springfield, Ohio. This is the place where you've got a large immigrant Haitian community. And, you know, they're hardworking people. They're here legally, 100% of them. None of them, like, showed up and said, I want asylum. No, they all went through the appropriate process. They were all granted temporary protected status. They've been here like 16 years, I believe. And if they go back, and there's 350,000 of these Haitians altogether around the country, and if they are sent back to Haiti, many of them will be facing death. And, I mean, you know, Haiti is just an absolute hellhole right now. It hasn't had a functioning, hasn't had a president for 6 years. It does not have a functioning government. It's run by gangs. And, you know, in part as a result of U.S. federal policy. But, and in part because of a series of natural disasters. And, I mean, there's a whole bunch of pieces to this. Well, it's a long story. I've been to Haiti several times. I tried negotiating with their government once, dealing with their equivalent of Bob Kennedy's position, you know, HHS secretary. And and 6,000 Syrians. And, you know, the thing is, the Haitians have black skin. The Syrians have brown skin. Stephen Miller, Donald Trump, J.D. Vance, they don't like this. They want to get these people out of the country, and they know that their base wants to get people with black and brown skin out of this country because they believe that America was based on and should only be here for white male Christian, you know, white Christians anyway, with the men as the head of the household. And these are the people, by the way, in the Haitians in Ohio are the ones that J.D. Vance and Donald Trump lied about repeatedly, even after their lies were exposed, continue to say, oh, yeah, they're eating people's pets. Never happened. Literally never happened. Some white woman on Facebook, her cat went missing, and she went on Facebook and recorded this little video going, my cat went missing. I wonder if it's the black people down the street, those Haitians. And boom, the right wingosphere turned this into a thing that J.D. Vance and Donald Trump then ran with. And it was nothing but just racial hatred, pure bigotry from the beginning. That's the major fuel for the Republican Party right now, and has been, frankly, since Ronald Reagan started talking about, doesn't it upset you when that young buck in front of you in the checkout counter at the supermarket is buying steak with his food stamps and you're struggling to buy your food? Or when Ronald Reagan talked about those brats and, well, I, you know, or when he gave the speech in Mississippi at the Neboshe County Fair, if I'm saying it right, which was where Schwerner, Goodman, and Cheney, the three civil rights workers, were murdered by the Klan. And he gave a states' rights speech. That was his first official speech after being nominated for the presidency in 1980. But this is these people that are now going to be deported never violated any immigration laws. They did everything by the book. According to the United Nations, there were more than 8,100 killings reported in Haiti last year. Healthcare facilities are barely functioning. And now you've got a private military contractor, Vectus Global, run by Eric Prince, buddy of Donald Trump's, Betsy DeVos's brother, who are conducting drone strikes in Haiti that have killed dozens of Haitian civilians. I mean, this is what we're going to send people back to? walk down the street and have a drone come down and kill you? This remarkable article, Bigotry as Government Policy, published over in Common Dreams by Julia Connolly, notes the Supreme Court's majority asserted last month that Trump administration officials did not make overtly racial comments about Haitians. That would suggest the push to end TPS for the population was driven by racial animus. In other words, the Supreme Court last month said, no, when Trump and Vance talk about the black people eating people's pets and dogs, that's not racist. U.S. District Judge Anna Reyes in the District of Columbia said that it was racial animus. She said Kristi Noem was pushing NTPS, quote, because of hostility to non-white immigrants. She pointed out that Noem had not acknowledged that these TPS holders paid $1.3 billion last year in taxes. And that Trump has said about Haitians in the U.S. that, quote, they probably have AIDS, end quote, and that they're eating their neighbor's pets. She says, this judge says, no, this is racial animus. This is hate, bigotry. But the six Republicans on the Supreme Court go, oh, no, there's nothing wrong with that. Meanwhile, we have this law, it's about something called asylum, that says that if somebody comes to the United States and presents themselves and says, I have to be here because if I go back to my country, I'll be put to death. We have a law that says that somebody from the government has to listen to their case, has to interview them. Now, this goes back to, I think it was the USS Liberty. I may have the name wrong. I sometimes mix it up with the U.S. spy ship that Israel killed 30 some odd American soldiers or sailors on back in the day. This was decades ago. But I think it was the USS Liberty. Maybe not. In fact, probably not. That was, in any case, there was a ship that brought people from Europe, Jews from Europe to the United States. And FDR turned them away at New York Harbor, and they had to go back to Europe, and many of them ended up in the death camps. And this, when we learned after World War II, when this story came out and we learned the horrors of this, a lot of that is what led to this law that says that if somebody comes to the United States saying that they will be killed at home, you have to listen to their case. Well, the Trump administration is now saying, no, we don't. We don't have to listen to their case. We don't have to interview them anymore. This right to an interview was just stripped. It's an interim final rule. It takes effect today that the government no longer has to listen to people seeking asylum. So what have we done is instead of, you know, rational immigration services, rational immigration processes, you know, being a decent citizen of the world and protecting people who are persecuted, instead, we've created these masked secret police force that we call ICE that is out there that has already killed multiple American citizens, killed multiple non-citizens, imprisoned some 68,000 people, most of them without any due process in violation of the Fourth and Fifth Amendments and 14th Amendments of the Constitution, and the Sixth, Seventh, and Eighth Amendments, I would add. And what has been the result of this? Well, this story I'm about to tell you, this is what happens when you allow police to become secret police. When you end up with something like the Shah's Savak, you know, where people don't identify themselves, they simply kick in doors. And in this case, they're wearing masks now. This was July 17th, the afternoon of July 17th. This was around 4 o'clock in the afternoon. A fellow in Marion County, this is down near Salem, the state capital. It's a little more rural area than Portland, but, you know, Salem's a pretty good-sized town. Was driving on Highway 211, near Milepost 5, near the town of Woodburn. And an SUV pulled up behind him, and the blue and white, you know, police lights started flashing. And so they pulled over. And there were three guys in this SUV. Two of them got out and came up to the car and said that they were ICE. And they dragged this person out of the car, took this person, and we don't know yet if it's a man or a woman. I haven't seen any reporting specifying who this person was. took this person back to their SUV, stuck them in the SUV, where the third person assaulted them. Now, we don't know if this was a woman who was raped or a man who was beaten or what. This person ended up in the hospital for their injuries. And we don't know what their race was. We don't know why these guys pulled them over and beat them up. But, you know, they did, and they were described as wearing boots, baseball caps, face coverings, and green long-sleeve shirts. They wore tactical vests with the word police in white lettering. They carried badges marked with the word police. They beat on this person for 20 minutes and then left. And then later, this person got a phone call from this phone number saying that, offering legal representation. And the police now are publishing the phone number and saying, you know, if you got an email or a phone call from this phone, I mean, I'm not going to put it on the air. There's no point. But the Oregon State Police are actually publishing this phone number and saying, you know, because they can't figure out who it's apparently a burner phone. And Rayana Lopez, who is the executive director of the largest farm worker union here in Oregon, PCUN. Pinceros y Campesinos Unidos de Noreste. I'm sure I'm mangling that, but said this is exactly the fear that we've been talking about since the very beginning about why wearing masks, wearing plain clothes for federal agents, why this is a problem that they are not identifying themselves. And of course, you know, in all probability, this incident was driven by hate. Hey, let's go out and find somebody to beat up. All we have to do is pretend we're ICE officers. I'm frankly surprised we haven't had more stories of people's houses being broken into, their things being stolen, their family members being raped. But odds are that these phony baloney ICE agents are targeting non-citizens, and so they're not speaking up. They're afraid to.
0: This is the Tom Hartman Program.
1: Because that would draw the real ICE, and then they're really in trouble. We've got a predator problem growing as a result of this insane. Let me just put a codicil or an exclamation mark on that story about how Donald Trump is wanting to use the post office to prevent your ballot from going through if he doesn't think that you should be voting in the election. The Postal Service is now hiring contract security guards for 18 mail facilities around the country this month, and they're going to have them there through the election. So it looks like the post office is getting ready to deal with protesters. I mean, this is wild. It's costing tens of millions of dollars in labor costs. The union, the post office has its own police department, but they are in the process of freaking out and suing because the post office has basically been engaging in union busting. They're hiring scabs. These people that they're hiring are not unionized postal police. In fact, they're not even trained as postal police. They're basically just, you know, security guards for post offices or for big facilities. And an investigation by CNN and the Center for Investigative Reporting found that armed security guards lack consistent training and oversight. This one commentator, he said, they're basically just giving guns to armed security guards with minimum training, no training from the federal government, and they're letting them loose on the workroom floor. It's crazy. The Postal Police Officers Association, PPOA, is now in a six-year battle. I mean, this goes back to the last Trump administration with the post office about, you know, them privatizing security. And, of course, we know that they want to privatize TSA. In fact, they're doing it at a handful of airports now. So, you know, get ready. This is one of the Republicans' big thing, is anything that a government can do, a private corporation can make some money on, and so should be doing it instead. And that private corporation, of course, will then kick back money to the Republican Party. So, welcome back. Let's pick up some phone calls here. Nicholas in San Cristobal, Mexico. Hey, Nicholas, what's on your mind today?
2: Hey, brother. You're doing well, as usual, today. Thank you for all your work, and Louise's as well in the background.
1: Thank you.
2: It's pretty terrific. I don't know how you do it all these years. I really don't, but you do, and we're grateful. Anyway.
1: Persistence.
2: One quick climate anecdote, and then to the if possible, an even more important point I'd like to make and share with your listeners. A report from Ireland, my ex yesterday on the phone, he's from a town called Clonmel, which is Cluain Neala in Gaelic, which is the Vale of Honey, ironically. It is flanked by two mountains, one called Sleibhdamán and the other owned by my ex, the whole mountaintop.
3: Whoa.
2: And starting 3 days ago, the Sleibhdamán side of the valley burned entirely. The whole top of the mountaintop is gone.
3: Wow.
2: The forest fire caught, and because of the dry conditions, it just went up like tinder. And so now they're being overlooked by a scorched mountaintop, which is very exciting for them, I'm sure.
4: Welcome to the wonderful world of climate change.
2: Yeah, so it's come home even to little old Ireland. The Emerald Island, right? The Emerald Isle.
3: Yeah.
2: Green.
3: Yeah.
2: Not so green.
3: Yeah.
2: Not so green anymore.
3: Yeah.
2: Anyway, what I wanted to talk about was something I listened to at about 3 o'clock this morning, because I sleep in two segments like everybody did up until the Industrial Revolution. And I listened to a report with Chris Hedges with Dr. Gabor Mate, someone I'm sure quite well known.
4: He's
2: to
4: an
2: you.
4: Old friend of mine, yeah.
2: Is he?
4: Yeah.
2: Gosh, how lucky to have somebody that
4: he's a smart guy.
2: As a friend. Yeah, really. And
4: well,
2: not just smart, but so empathetic and compassionate.
4: Yeah. I should probably say an acquaintance.
2: Really,
4: we're not like, you know, drinking buddies or vacationing together, but I've known Gabor Mate for years.
2: That's good enough. I'd love to know him. But anyway, what he was talking about was the tagline on YouTube, which is easy to pull up, is ending the trauma of genocide. Ending the trauma of genocide. Gabor Mate on Chris Hedges. Couldn't be easier to find on YouTube. And he's talking about how basically all of us over time have been basically traumatized by all that's going on in the world. We hear the news constantly. We see the images going back to Vietnam. You know, that horrific video of the little precious little girl running towards the photographer with her back aflame for having been struck directly by napalm, and how all of these things over time affect us all and traumatize us all, basically, in ways we often don't understand even. We're just aware that we are not responding to things as we once did. We've become hardened. We've become desensitized to so much. We listen to the news and we think, oh my God, this is being done in our name with our money. We don't approve, but we have no effect over anything. We don't have the ability to change what is happening. And the news continues relentlessly day after day after day. We are just assaulted by it, to the point where we are a culture that has been traumatized. And he goes into what that means for the future and how that affects your whole life. Even the horrendous Rudolf Hess, the horrific Nazi who was in charge of Auschwitz, just days before he was hung for his crimes, he wrote a letter to his son, whom he adored, his young son, and he said, "Don't become me. If I want one thing for you, my beloved son, it is for you to question everything you are told."
4: Yeah, although Rudolf Hess was not hanged, he was sent to Spandau Prison, where he was the sole prisoner for decades.
2: Oh, that's right. You're quite correct. Thank you.
4: Yeah, a friend of mine used to visit
2: him,
4: actually.
2: Yeah.
4: I knew somebody who visited Rudolf Hess.
2: You know, but his final advice really was to his son, was don't become what I became.
4: Yeah.
2: You know?
4: Yeah. No, it's true, and we are suffering a collective trauma, and Chris Hedges has had his share of it. I mean, he's clearly suffering PTSD from his years as a war correspondent. I got that, you know, back in the day.
2: You mentioned the name, and I missed it.
4: Chris Hedges.
2: Chris Hedges himself. Oh yes.
4: He used to be a war correspondent.
2: He gets into it very specifically with how it affected him and what he has had to do.
4: Yeah, no, I get it. And we've all got to deal with this. Yeah, we've all got to deal with this stuff.
2: Yeah.
4: Nicholas, I gotta move along. But thank you for the call. Susan in Caldwell, Idaho. Hey Susan, what's on your mind today?
5: On your topic of the data centers, I think the principal
3: point of discussion should be the existence of the NDAs. Everywhere you go around the country, these proposals, these proposed data centers, come as a complete surprise to the surrounding public, because the existing political overlords are working under NDAs to bring these developments into fruition.
4: Right, non-disclosure agreements for people who don't know what you're talking about, yes.
3: Yeah, well, anybody who follows Donald Trump knows that if you're anywhere near Donald Trump, you have
4: get an
3: to
4: NDA.
3: Sign an NDA.
4: Yeah. Well, they're trying to do them now for all federal workers, which is astonishing. I mean, you know, it's such a violation of the First Amendment.
3: But it's not just with, you know, here, you know, Boise, Idaho is the headquarters of the Micron Corporation, the big memory chip maker. And somehow, 20-some years ago, one of our mayors signed an NDA with Micron. So no matter what Micron's doing, the city of Boise cannot say a word about what Micron's up to. Micron is currently involved in an 8 times expansion of its current plant in Boise to a new production plant, 8 times the size. The city cannot say anything to Micron about what are you doing about infrastructure? What about housing for all those tens of thousands of new employees? Well, I don't live in Ada County, Boise, where that is, but I live in the adjacent county, where if they can't live in there, they're going to come live where I am.
4: Right.
3: And nobody can ask Micron.
4: Well, here the question that occurs to me, Susan,
3: here for 40 years.
4: Are there really going to be tens of thousands of new jobs, or is Micron going to build a factory that's entirely automated and it's going to be robotics?
3: Well, there's another question, but it's really large and it needs, you know, roads and water.
4: And electricity.
3: Also, the local utility in Boise, privatized, thank you very much. Private company, previously known as Suez, worldwide operator of water supply. You ask anybody in South Africa about Suez.
4: Based out of France, isn't
3: now
4: that company?
3: Now called Veolia. They won't even talk about what Micron is asking for in future water delivery in the city of Boise, Idaho.
4: Wow.
3: We don't have to, is their words.
4: Yeah.
3: What is this?
4: Yeah.
3: This is obscene. And
4: well,
3: I think... go ahead.
4: I was just going to quote Benito Mussolini. Fascism is more rightly called corporatism because it is the merger of corporate and state interests.
3: Yeah, he was the architect, and he knew.
4: he absolutely did.
3: I just have to say, it's... the NDAs have to be... Also, let's talk about all the tax exemptions they get for all the equipment they put in these things.
4: Oh, yeah, yeah.
3: And it's permanent.
4: Not just depreciation, but they're getting special deductions as well. And in some cases, they're getting tax abatements. You know, it's just all together. You don't pay any taxes. In some cases, they're even getting free land. Susan, thank you. Thank you very much. I share your outrage. I get it. Thank you. Speaking the truth to multinational corporations and the Republican toadies would really rather you didn't know. I'll be right back with you. Raymond in Arcata, California. Hey, Raymond, what's on your mind today?
5: Just the NDA comment that was just made, discussing, it made me think of something. It made me also think of what they say you can say on air and what you can't say on air. Like, you can't say
4: bad words,
5: cuss words on air,
4: you
5: know? But on air, you can go out and say hateful things about people and you know, and it's just the double standard is just crazy. But anyway, that's not why I called.
4: Yeah, this is a throwback to our era of prudery. But yeah, so.
5: Yeah, you know. And
4: to your topic.
5: I mean, if you say the F word on air, what harm does that really do?
4: Yeah.
5: I understand it offends people, but does it cause people to go out there and harm other people?
4: No, but there are hosts on the air on actual radio stations who are saying things that are inciting people to violence, and in fact did on January 6th. But you said that's not what you called about.
5: Yeah. So I called about what I think Trump is going to do with this election and after the election. I honestly believe that he's really manipulating us in a way that is causing us to lose focus on what he's really doing. He's saying all these things about Democratic states, elections in Democratic states. And I sincerely believe he's really focusing on the Republican states in the sense that it's in these Republican states, 5,000 troops in D.C. And maybe, you know, most people might think I'm crazy, but
4: Well, he's fencing off Lafayette Square now across from the White House, too. I mean, you know, this is where people have been protesting literally since the John Adams presidency. And, you know, it's like, you know, protest central, and he's fencing it off. He's getting ready. He's getting ready for some sort of major move in November. or perhaps January. There's no doubt in my mind.
5: And I sincerely, like I stated, I really believe we need to start focusing on the red states, where not that we should lose focus on protecting our elections and our voting in yeah. blue states and Democrats, but it's the red states where he has the power to actually do it.
4: Yeah, it would be interesting to have this conversation with Greg Palast, because he did the state-by-state analysis, and I don't recall. I know that many of the red states, Georgia is the classic example. That's where that's what he made the movie Vigilantes Inc. about, when Georgia legalized mass voter purges by citizens, individual citizens. This one woman.
5: Folks in Georgia now are saying, oh, we had free and fair elections in 2020, 2024 in Georgia. No, you didn't.
4: Yeah. No, they threw hundreds of thousands of people off the voting rolls.
5: Trump effort doesn't mean they were fair. Yeah. Just because we can't find those votes, because it wasn't just as, But that's what I think is going to happen. It's going to be a military takeover. It's going to use the National Guard in red states and in Washington, D.C., and that's what I think the plan is the route he's going to take.
4: Well, let's hope not, but it appears to me that all the indicators are there. They've got the concentration camps ready. They've got the masked, unaccountable police ready. They've got he's got the military thing set up. He's blocking off the White House. Yeah, I get it. He's building his bunker. Raymond, thank you. Thank you for the call. Jane in Limerick, Maine. Hey, Jane, what's on your mind today?
6: What's on my mind is about the data centers. Mm-hmm. Who owns them? People are investing in them. The people investing in them should be the ones who pay the electric bill.
4: Yeah.
6: Why are they making the neighborhoods where they put it pay for the electric bills and the water bills?
4: It's this thing called supply and demand, Jane. When the supply of something decreases or the demand for something increases, the price of that thing goes up. If suddenly everybody wanted to buy, tomatoes, because there was a fad on tomatoes, the price of tomatoes would go up. So what's happening is these big AI companies are building these data centers around the country that consume massive amounts of electricity. And that electricity consumption is driving up, has driven up demand for electricity. So the power companies that are supplying the electricity are saying, okay, we're going to raise our prices. It's a pretty straightforward process.
6: But why do the people have to pay that bill? Why don't the owners of the data center pay the bill?
4: Well, they are paying.
6: Building,
4: they are paying for the electricity. Just like you and I do. The difference is that, they absolutely are. The difference is that, most big companies, they can buy electricity at wholesale, and you and I can't. We have to buy it at retail. So what happens is the power companies cut deals with big consumers of electricity to supply it to them at a discount. And, those discounts could be substantial. They vary from literally from town to town. So, that's what's going on.
6: Yeah, well, just like so many things going on, the people are just being hung out to dry.
4: Yep, yep.
6: And months ago, they were saying prices are so high. Prices are so unaffordable.
4: Every week it steps up. Yep.
6: You get more and more. I mean, there's going to be 80% of people out on the sidewalk, I'm afraid.
4: That's actually the trend that we've been seeing now ever since the housing crisis of 2008, ever since the Bush crash. And, you're absolutely right. Jane, thank you for the call. You identified a real problem, and there's not an easy solution for it yet. But thank you. Carol in Minneapolis. Hey, Carol, what's up?
7: I am very concerned. I just got this from Max26 on Blue Sky from Ukraine, that FBI Director Cash Patel is planning a visit to Russia in mid-October with stops in Moscow and St. Petersburg, according to Politico.
4: Mm-hmm.
7: And the trip is expected to include meetings with

0: 2020 and 2024 elections. You know, it might be for some other reason. There's members of Congress who are asking. Nobody has, so far has said what these meetings are going to be all about. It could just be that Kash Patel wants to take his girlfriend on a nice vacation and thinks that Russia would be a great place to see because, hey, Russia loves Trump. I don't know. But that's all I know about it, Carol. I think that's all anybody knows about it so far. And, you know, we'll see. Stay tuned on this one because some Democratic members of Congress are starting to raise hell about this. So it is worth being concerned about. Carol, thank you. Paul in Ambler, Pennsylvania. Hey, Paul, what's up?
1: Hi, Tom. I wanted to talk about the evidence for the direction where things are headed politically. Despite the bad news, there's also, this isn't a prediction of the future, but there's a lot of positive developments. Mm-hmm. In Pennsylvania, as of the end of June, the Democrats who are registered to vote have increased by 25,000. The Republicans have lost 5,000.
0: Oh, that's interesting.
1: And
0: at the same time, John Fetterman is thinking about becoming a Republican. How's that going to work?
1: Well, you know,
0: is he just giving up?
1: I think he had a stroke. I think a lot of that is attributed to, you know, what happened to him physiologically.
0: Yeah.
1: But I don't want to go into that. I don't think he's an indication of much of anything other than a personal tragedy.
0: Yeah.
1: But the evidence of 25,000 people increasing the amount of registered Democrats is a tangible, observable, and measurable event. The other thing is the state was also told and warned and threatened by the DOJ to turn over the voter rolls. Mm-hmm. And Governor, Shapiro, said, no, you're not getting them.
0: Mm-hmm.
1: So despite the fact that Trump is demanding this and asking for that and intimidating this, and people who say no don't wind up with tanks on their doors, you know, despite, again, some conversations to the contrary. So he also has the person who's in charge of elections in the state. I think I mentioned this to you before, but it bears repeating. His name's Schmidt. He was the only Republican on the Philadelphia Election Commission, and he was taken along with Shapiro to Harrisburg when he got installed and made him the head of the Department of State, which runs the elections.
0: Mm-hmm.
1: And he was crucified by the MAGA Republicans for his unwillingness to play ball with the corrupt vote scamming that was going on. So while he's a Republican and he hasn't changed his party, plenty of Republicans aren't insane. That's all I got to say.
0: Huh.
1: And I think that's being borne out by the registration.
0: Yeah.
1: The other thing I wanted to point out, there's a lot of concern about Trump throwing a monkey wrench into all the alternative energy. China, as of June also, for the last 18 months, has installed in solar panels alone, nothing else, just solar panels, 300 gigawatts of installed power generation.
0: Right, that's billions of watts. Yeah,
1: that's the equivalent of 300 nuclear power plants. That's more than 3.5 times the size of the nuclear power fleet of the United States.
0: Mm.
1: And Pennsylvania and Illinois, we're the two biggest states for nuclear power plants. Between the both of us, we've got like almost 20.
0: Wow.
1: America has fallen off. We used to have over 110, 120. We have like maybe 90 left.
0: Mm-hmm.
1: It takes them a decade to build one nuclear power plant.
0: Right.
1: So anybody who's on the right who thinks the data centers are all going to have their own personal nuclear power plant is crazy.
0: Mm.
1: These are very sophisticated, tough-to-build construction projects, and we have zero experience. We might have built one in the last 40 years.
0: Yeah.
1: There's not enough concrete and construction workers to build out a nuclear fleet in America. I don't think there's enough money in the world to pay for it either.
0: But
1: panels alone is easy. It's cheap.
0: Yeah, I agree. And the other thing that is leading us toward a possible bursting of the AI bubble And that I think is going to have a huge effect on this. I don't know if you caught the news,

0: But China just rolled out another open source AI product that you can install on your computer or phone, and it just uses your own computing power, and it does what AI does. And there's now discussion among the AI industry in the United States about banning these open source products. And, you know, of course, I don't think they should be banned. I think that's called competition. But when low-cost open source AI products become widely available, it's going to blow up the industry. Not to mention Moore's Law with regard to the hardware. I mean, you know, now NVIDIA is talking about they've got a second generation chip that's half the size of the old chips and uses half the power. And, you know, when that gets rolled out, you know, your data centers can be half the size that they are now. And it's just there's a lot of disruption coming, I guess, is what I'm saying, Paul, in my mind.
1: I agree with you. The strategy of Trump and the big oil industry and anybody else that's filthy rich is they want to keep things as medieval and backward as possible.
0: Yeah.
1: That's what the profits are.
0: Yeah, exactly.
1: The Wall Street hedge people love ridiculously overexpensive capital improvements because they can make fees off of it.
0: Absolutely.
1: And,
0: yeah.
1: And also keep competition from entering.
0: Yep. Yep. Well said. Paul, thank you. Thanks for the call. Stick around. Tony in Buffalo, New York. Hey, Tony, what's on your mind today?
2: Well, Tom, I'm always thinking of you because of your knowledge and wisdom.
0: Well, thank you.
2: First of all, let's talk about one thing. None of this stuff that's going on with Trump taking them should have occurred to begin with. This airplane, we should never have been allowed to come to the United States.
0: Oh, it's an obvious bribe.
2: Don't the people in this country read the Constitution?
0: Well,
2: Article 1 says that a president is to be given compensation, his pay, and that's it.
0: Yep.
2: No emoluments from foreign or domestic places. That emoluments mean gifts.
0: Yep.
2: The highest gift that they were told Obama he could get was $25.
0: Yeah.
2: And I never will forget that. Now, Rachel Maddow spoke on her show about Doge and its results. Did you see that segment?
0: Yeah.
2: Then you realize we have a forest fire in northwestern, is it Minnesota, burning up all of thousands of acres of land. We have a measles epidemic in the United States for the first time in 35 years.
0: Yeah.
2: We have the number of cases doubling that of which we've had in the last 25 years. We have all kinds of things as a result of Doge. But guess what? Who gets blamed for it? The left.
0: Yeah. Well, what she forgot to mention was that the major accomplishment of Doge was that there were 34, as I recall, federal agencies that were investigating Elon Musk or his companies, that he was facing
2: yes.
0: the potential for billions of dollars in fines, perhaps losing some of his companies, perhaps even criminal prosecution, and that every single one of those investigations was shut down because Doge went in and shut down the agencies or fired the people who were investigating Elon Musk. I think that was the real agenda, frankly.
2: Right. Well, you realize that they're going to take and vote upon that the person to replace the woman that was fired by the president to be the gentleman from the Southern District of New Hampshire, of New York, law section. He couldn't even say that the president was elected. Our
0: right.
2: past president was elected. Remember
0: right.
2: that?
0: Yeah, Jay, his name, man?
2: So I want to ask you a question about something. They're claiming that we have the left is now communist. I just saw a couple shows this morning. They're saying that the left is a communist organization. But do you realize that the Democrats have one half of the money in their kitty to run an election?
0: Well, the Republicans are right now sitting on $210 million in the RNC, and Trump is sitting on $400 million in his super PAC, and the Democratic Party, the DNC, is $2 million in debt. That's a bit of a difference.
2: That's right. Yeah. And so how can you run proper elections when you don't have the funds to support your candidates?
0: I know.
2: Did you see the debate in Michigan?
0: No.
2: so-called debate, the woman says that she's all in favor of health for the American people. She takes money from all of those insurance companies.
0: Yeah, I know. I know. It's. I just mentioned that. Tony, thank you for the call. My op-ed today, my daily take over at HartmanReport.com is titled, If This Is Communism, Then Teddy Roosevelt Was a Communist. The new grift from Trump is to call Democrats communists, right? And even to say, oh, and maybe they should be deported or put in prison. And meanwhile, at the same time that this is going on, there's kind of an open war breaking out in the Democratic Party between the progressive faction, which wants to actually do things that are agreed to by about 70% of the American population, certainly is 80, 90% of the Democratic base. And the old corporate faction, the corporate, you know, the kind of on the take Democrats who are saying, no, wait a minute, slow down. You know, we can't pick on these nasty corporations. It's the most recent example is in Michigan. Abdul El Sayed is running against Haley Stevens in the primary, the two principal candidates in the primary there. El Sayed is a public health official who has spent his entire career working for and toward Medicare for All. He literally wrote a book called Medicare for All and A Citizen's Guide. And Haley Stevens, on the other hand, takes money from big corporations and doesn't want Medicare for All. And so Gretchen Whitmer, the governor of the state of Michigan, weighed into this yesterday or perhaps the day before and said that this was the first day of early voting in the primary, and said that she's going to support Haley Stevens. Now, Gretchen Whitmer's father was the former president of Blue Cross Blue Shield of Michigan. So, you know, you kind of get that. But it's getting weirder than that. First of all, you've got the media that is just like, it has just gone bizarre, right? I mean, this is Dana Bash on Sunday was interviewing Hakeem Jeffries. And she opened by saying, and I quote, by the way, your party is fighting over whether the path back to the majority runs through the center or the activist left who want to defund the police, abolish ICE, end aid to Israel, and have open borders. Now, really? Do you know any elected Democrats who say we should have open borders? I mean, I literally don't know of a single one. Maybe there's one out there someplace. Do you know any Democrats, elected Democrats right now, who are, you know, legitimate people and candidates running for public office who are saying that we should just end policing in the United States? We should defund the police? I get it. There were some people who were pissed off after George Floyd was murdered who kind of embraced that phrase, but it was in a very nuanced way. But this is crazy. I mean, when a real educated, credentialed reporter can't distinguish between a teenager with a TikTok account or a Looney Tunes narcissist at the DSA and a real Democrat or an actual progressive Democrat, things are really grim. Or maybe Dana, you know, is just early sucking up to the Allisons. I don't know. But, you know, things have not been made better. The co-chair of the DSA went on Fox News this week and called for a bunch of stupid policies like abolishing the United States Senate, ending national borders, shutting down all of our prisons. And, yeah, Republicans are pounding on this. I mean, the right-wing media is all over this right now. Oh, this is what the Democrats want. No, the DSA is not the Democratic Party. And even Democratic candidates who embrace what you could call democratic socialism, small d, small s, are not endorsing the DSA or their positions. I realize, you know, Mamdani was on their ticket, but, you know, that's about as far as it goes. There's not, you know, as I said, there's not a single Democrat who's called for open borders. So let's set the record straight. What is it that progressive Democrats actually are calling for? And I would argue that every single one of these things that I'm going to share with you are actually the radical middle. They're actually something that are positions that are embraced by the majority of Americans and the vast majority of Democrats. That we should have the right to unionize. That Social Security should be solid. that it should, you know, that it, and it should pay enough to live modestly on. That Medicare should cover our expenses and cost less. That every American citizen should be able to vote without a hassle. That we should have rational gun control laws like every other developed country in the world. That it's crazy that one man owns more wealth than the bottom half of America. You know, and so we should bring back the 90% top income tax rate on the morbidly rich. That we should do something about climate change and, you know, the pollution of our atmosphere by the fossil fuel industry. That we should let young people go to college for free or at very low cost. Like back in the 60s when you could go to college. You know, I went to two different schools and paid for it by pumping gas at the Esso station and working as a dishwasher at Bob's Big Boy across the street. You could do that back then. Health care should be a right, not a privilege. We should break up the massive monopolies so that we produce space for small businesses again in America. That every person in America should be free to practice their religion or no religion, like Thomas Paine. You know, like the Constitution says. The people should be judged, hired, and promoted based on the quality of their minds and their work and their integrity, not the color of their skin, like the Trump administration wants to do. That women should have the same rights and privileges as men and be free to live their lives without discrimination or harassment. That, you know, from the boardroom to the workplace to the doctor's office. That our queer brothers and sisters should have the same rights and privileges as everybody else. That America is a nation of immigrants and that we should have comprehensive immigration reform. We should have a system that works. That ICE should be reformed, should be professional, should wear badges, should not cover their faces, that they don't need to look like an invading army. And that it's completely insane that five corrupt Republicans on the Supreme Court would say that corporations are persons and money is the same thing as free speech, which is why Democrats think Citizens United needs to be overturned. I mean, these are basically the progressive positions. And they're not crazy, and they're not communism, and you know, I think it's the Democratic Party has had a messaging problem, a branding problem for some time. The Republicans understand branding. Trump is a genius at branding. It's the one thing he knows how to do. He's been doing it his whole life. And the Democrats are just really struggling with this. A, I think we need new leadership in the party. But B, you know, this war between the corporate Democrats and the progressive Democrats, we got to work this out. Brenda in Two Harbors, Minnesota. Hey, Brenda, what's on your mind today?
3: Hi, Tom. Trump 2028 and Michael Wolff's book, Fire and Fury.
0: Right.
3: Well, I'm just going to read this from page 69 in the beautiful book. Is in a joint decision by the couple, Jared and Ivanka had made an earnest deal between themselves. If sometime in the future the time came, she would be the one to run for president, or the first one of them to take the shot.
0: Wow.
3: The first woman president Ivanka entertained would not be Hillary Clinton. It would be Ivanka Trump. So when Bannon giggle about Trump 2028, I'm like...
0: They're not talking about Donald.
3: Ivanka.
0: Yeah.
3: Because nobody's talking about that. She does have an empire state of mind.
0: Yeah.
3: Look at all that Jared and her learned while they were in the White House and what they're doing now.
0: Oh, and they're worth like $10 billion now. I mean, it's just amazing.
3: Sometimes it feels like Trump amnesia syndrome. People just don't remember all of the stuff that's going on and it has happened.
0: It's true.
3: And I just want to say one last thing. Ben Winkler, this is the plan, how to end America's meltdown and save democracy.
0: Mm-hmm.
3: It came out, he was on The Daily Show with Jon Stewart.
0: Yeah, he was on this show 3 or 4 days ago. Yeah.
3: Thank you. Yeah, so it's just things like that that, I mean, I love the books, and there are things that I remember that it's like, wait a minute, nobody's talking about this.
0: Yeah, no, Ben's a good guy. I've known Ben for years. Met him in Wisconsin when I went over there years ago. And he's a good guy. He's very, very smart. He's very dynamic. I endorsed him. I publicly endorsed him for DNC chair over Ken Martin. And I think time has proven me right. But we'll see.
3: Yes. Yes, definitely. Thank you so much.
0: Thank you, Brenda. Good to hear from you. Alan in San Diego. Hey, Alan, what's on your mind today?
4: All right. Did you hear about that 2 weeks ago? There was a bomb. The U.S. blew up another boat. down in the Caribbean Ocean, mm-hmm. and they had like 39 people on there, and like 36 people survived. And what happened is that the U.S., the military went down there, got them, tortured them, you know, and did something else to them. And then there was somebody in the government down there was trying to question them, mm-hmm. you know, and interview them, and her sister wound up getting killed down there.
0: How did I miss this story? Where could I find this, Alan?
4: This was on Democracy Now! Today.
0: Huh. Okay. I'll have to check the website today. I didn't catch your newscast this morning.
4: Yeah. And also, too, did you see, Wolf Blitzer? He is very brave, the way he took a stand at the White House dinner mm-hmm. and said what he said, because, see, Trump, he was squirming in his chair mm-hmm. like crazy. Yeah. You know, when he was talking about the Epstein files and everything.
0: Yeah.
4: And also, too, on a lighter note, are you a Portland Trailblazer fan?
0: I don't follow sports. I'm sorry, Alan.
4: Never mind.
0: They're a local team, so I'm all for them, but I just don't follow sports.
4: Okay, they got this new guy named John Morant. He's going to be playing this season. He came from Memphis.
0: Oh, interesting.
4: And also, yeah, he's good. He's very mm-hmm. good, you know. But this is one more thing. Do you think the FBI out of Robert Mueller, if he was still alive and still running the FBI today, do you think that they would have been on top of that Savannah Guthrie mother's case?
0: I don't know. That's one of those things that's so hard to know. It looks like it was, you know, well, I mean, I guess just nobody really knows what happened with that. It's a tragedy.
4: Yeah, it is, you know, because I think that because Cash Patel, it's like he's lagging behind everything to me.
0: You know, first of all, the FBI has lost a lot of agents, you know, because of the loyalty tests and stuff. Secondly, an awful lot of FBI agents have been assigned away from real crime to help ICE, you know, to support ICE immigration operations. So, you know, we'll see. Alan, thanks for the call. And thank you for being with us today. We'll be back tomorrow, same time, same place. In the meantime, don't forget, democracy is not a spectator sport. It requires all of us. That includes you. So get out there, get active, tag, you're it. Have a great afternoon. Be good to yourself and the folks around you. Stay safe. Eat your veggies, get your exercise, and I'll catch up with you tomorrow.

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0: Welcome to the Project Censored radio show on Pacifica Radio. I'm your co-host, Eleanor Goldfield, along with Mickey Huff. This week, combating and reframing big tech. First up, I sit down with Ed from DeFlock to talk about ALPRs, automatic license plate readers, and their handy way of circumventing the Fourth Amendment meant to protect against unlawful search. Ed also talks about the massive network of data sharing across law enforcement and private corporations, the use of data for more than stated purposes, from assisting ICE to stalking ex-girlfriends. Ed reminds us that a functioning democracy does not surveil their population and lists ways that communities across the country are fighting back. Next up, I sit down with Heidi Lim from AI Resist List to talk about reframing AI and the possible futures that both buck the current iteration of AI and avoid the binary of anti-tech versus pro-tech. Heidi points out that the purpose is not just to give people hope, but to give them ideas, to become literate in not only what AI is, but how to combat it creatively. Because if AI is where creativity goes to die, perhaps combating it is where creativity can be reborn. All this coming up this week on Project Censored. Open your eyes and realize what's happening. Time's running out to reach our potential vein. At the table, then you're probably on the menu. We got that love of the brothers and our sisters. You are listening to the Project Censored radio show on Pacifica Radio, and I'm your co-host, Eleanor Goldfield, along with Mickey Huff. And here's some of the news that didn't make the news for the week of July 27th, 2026. This past Tuesday, the oiled bubonic plague boil, known as Secretary of War Pete Hegseth, demanded that Congress pass Trump's plan for $1.5 trillion in a military budget. Economist Dean Baker pointed out that that shakes out to roughly $5,000 extra per household in the U.S., for what we've already noted on this show is, in fact, the least popular war in the history of the U.S., which, when you look at the competition, it's really quite saying something. In related total waste of money news, Electronic Frontier Foundation reports that the DHS plans to nearly triple the number of surveillance towers along U.S. borders from the current 830 to 2,300 by 2034. DHS expects to expend $1 billion in taxpayer money for this dangerous expansion of a surveillance network indiscriminately trained on towns, school playgrounds, backyards, and vehicles. A digital dumpster fire for human rights and civil liberties. It's not just surveillance towers either. Drones, aerostats, surveillance vehicles, ground sensors, game cameras, and license plate readers, which we'll talk more about on this week's program, they're also part of the vast taxpayer-funded infrastructure that threatens all those who live, work, or seek refuge in the borderlands. This past week, the House Ways and Means Committee issued a subpoena demanding internal communications, financial records, and more from the leftist news outlet Breakthrough News. The outlet announced this attack on their First Amendment rights just after Marco Rubio's State Department released a paper that, as the dissident reports, specifically names virtually every prominent anti-war organization that has protested the blockade on Cuba, including the Democratic Socialists of America, National Lawyers Guild, Code Pink, the People's Forum, and Black Alliance for Peace. It also names a wide range of figures, from Democracy Now!'s host Amy Goodman to the co-founder of Ben & Jerry's ice cream, Ben Cohen, to streamer Hassan Piker, to Amazon labor union founder Chris Smalls, as part of a supposed organized communist plot that needs to be cracked down on. And if you're just coming down off of the high of explosive diarrhea, hold on to your toilet seats, because according to Johns Hopkins and their measles tracker, 2,295 measles cases have been identified across the country in 2026 so far. In all of 2025, 2,286 cases were counted, meaning that this year's total has exceeded last year's in just 204 days, making this the highest number in decades. Thanks to anti-science campaigns that we discussed on the show just recently with Professor Dave, the once virtually eliminated measles is back. And as Johns Hopkins notes, having a high percentage of people fully vaccinated against measles is the best way to prevent outbreaks, and is also the best way to protect people who cannot get measles vaccines, such as babies or people with cancer, end quote. But who needs babies and cancer patients, am I right? As the war on Iran has escalated once again, news outlets have found somehow even more negative space to not talk about Palestine. In a Prism News interview with emergency room and pediatric registered nurse Sandra Adler-Killen, who has been to Gaza, Sandra describes the generational genocide happening there. Quote, there is a severe lack of sanitation, a lack of clean water, displacement, and an unsafe ability to get prenatal care because people feared being killed en route to the hospital. There is also insufficient nutrition. The extent of malnutrition that we experienced due to the blockade of any food entering Gaza, and certainly healthy food, was dire. I entered not long after a period of extreme starvation. Many children and adults were dying. And then you have all the buildings that have been destroyed, the toxins in the air, the armaments, the bombs, the missile attacks, and the nonstop bombing at night. Of course, people aren't sleeping. The stress and PTSD wreak havoc on people's nervous systems. That's potentially going to lead to more issues with premature births, end quote. The entire interview is a horrific and vital read to fully understand the ramifications of this genocide long after it actually ends, which it hasn't. Even after Palestine is free, the scars and reverberations of Israel's sadistic terrorism will be apparent. And meanwhile, Dropsite News reports that Israel's campaign of destruction in Gaza continues unabated, including targeting, shootings, and bombings. And in the West Bank, this past Friday, Israeli settlers and troops killed four Palestinians during an attack on a village in the occupied West Bank. One settler and one IOF soldier were also killed, and for this, Israel announced a series of military operations, including home demolitions, weapons raids, the revocation of work permits in villages Israel labels terror hotspots, additional checkpoints, and road segregation measures, because they're the only democracy in the Middle East. That's some of the news that didn't make the news for the week of July 27th, 2026. Now on to this week's program.
1: Okay, thanks everyone for joining us at the Project Censored Radio Show on Pacifica Radio. I am your co-host, Eleanor Goldfield, and we're very glad right now to be joined by Ed, who is a member of DFLOC and has been organizing and researching police use of surveillance technologies for nearly a decade. Ed, thanks so much for joining us.
2: Thank you. It's great to be here.
1: We've mentioned ALPRs, automatic license plate readers, on the show before, but just to give folks a bit of a base understanding here so they're not totally lost for the rest of the show, could you walk us through what ALPRs are and how they create or really make use of a loophole that basically avoids, sidesteps, if you will, the Fourth Amendment? And with that, I know that there's a recent ruling that might actually adjust that, but just for kind of a base idea here, what exactly are ALPRs?
2: Yeah, so folks might be familiar with a company called Flock Safety. Flock Safety has been in the news quite a bit over the last 12 to 18 months. And Flock Safety's primary product that they sell is automated license plate readers. These are cameras that are positioned on the sides of roads, and every car that passes by, they take a photo of the back of the car. There are other ALPRs that are mobile, that are placed on police cars, but Flock sells stationary ALPRs. And so these cameras take a photo of every passing car 24/7, 365. And you would think that based upon the name of the tool, the technology, automated license plate reader, that they are designed to read license plates. They do much more than just read license plates. Flock Safety will call their technology the vehicle fingerprint. And what Flock software does is enables sort of anything, more or less, that is in the image when Flock's camera takes the photo of the back of the car, makes anything in the image searchable. So what Flock's system does is the photo is taken, it's sent to a database, and then police can go into the database and search anything about the photo. They can search a license plate number, they can search the color of a car, the make of a car, the model of a car, the manufacturer of the car, if the car has dents or bumper stickers. They can search nearly anything that's within that image. And this is, you know, Flock Safety has been in the news, but there are multiple police ALPR vendors, and their products are more or less the same. What Flock also does is they enable a few different data sharing mechanisms within their software. So they can do a direct one-to-one share from police agency to police agency. Private users, such as a Home Depot or a Lowe's, can share their data directly with Flock. Police customers, Home Depot and Lowe's are actually Flock's largest customers across the country. And I've seen a lot of evidence of individual Home Depot stores sharing their data directly with the local police or other police. There's also something called a hot list, where police can create a list of license plate numbers that they suspect have been involved in a quote-unquote criminal act. And then once that license plate is scanned, they get an alert. But what has been in the news over the last year and what Flock has gotten a lot of flack for is they essentially have, what they built is just a database where all the images go into a centralized database, national database, and any customer that has access to that database can search. And so what we have found over the last year are Flock ALPR data being used for immigration enforcement, being used for abortion monitoring, being used to monitor protesters, routinely being used by police to stalk their ex-girlfriends, ex-wives, so domestic violence, and so on and so on. Lots of different uses by police agencies, by police officers that, you know, break the law in multiple states for multiple reasons. And so, you know, Flock has sort of created this database system that seems to be some sort of loophole around the Fourth Amendment. But I think that Flock is not alone. Different vendors, different companies all have different ways in which they launder data in order to sort of share it.
1: Yeah. Well, and I want to get into that as well, but I also want to, just in case folks missed it, because you'd be forgiven for missing pretty much any news that happens these days, because it feels like we're just living in perpetual onion headline. But last week, the Supreme Court actually did something that I won't argue with, ruled that sweeping use of cell phone location data requires a warrant. And this basically stems from a Virginia bank robbery where a conviction rested in part on cell phone location information that law enforcement received from Google through a so-called geofence warrant that allowed law enforcement to obtain data showing cell phone users who were in the vicinity of a crime scene. Even if they had nothing to do with it, right? They're just walking by. And the court, divided 6-3, said that constitutes a search under the Constitution's Fourth Amendment. And basically what you just described Flock doing is exactly that. It's just like it's just always taking pictures of people who are just living their lives. So do you see this ruling having an effect then on Flock's ability to operate?
2: That's a great question. I am not optimistic that this is going to impact, I think the impact will be limited and will be contained and be understood very narrowly, probably around cell phone data and not other data sets. I'm cynical that I don't believe the Supreme Court has any interest in restricting the surveillance apparatus that the Department of Homeland Security wants in place and that the Department of Homeland Security has sort of facilitated through annual grants over time, these grants have created sort of an industry that gives an opportunity for a company like Flock to come into existence and to do mass data collection and mass data sharing. So I think, you know, there is some optimism with folks that I'm working with across the country that this could be a precedent that could address ALPR data. I think it's a big question and we'll see how it plays out, but there are some people that are a little bit more optimistic than I am.
1: I think I'm on your team, Ed. I've never been optimistic about the court system. I recently just wrote a Substack about why the myriad reasons I don't trust U.S. courts. But so I'm curious, I mean, you mentioned a little bit about like how this data is shared between companies and law enforcement agencies. Really, I mean, how big of a network are we talking about here? And how easy is it to get access to it? Like if cops are tracking ex-girlfriends, like if I'm just some random cop in Iowa, like I have access to something that covers the entire United States. Like who all has access to it and how easy is it for people to get access to the Flock database?
2: Yeah, so Flock has somewhere between 6,000 and 7,000 police customers. Not all are sharing their data into the national database. They are sharing their data in different ways. Very few are not sharing their data whatsoever. And I usually say that the only way to ensure data is not shared is to never collect it in the first place. Because once the data is collected, you know, and it enters the database, it can be searched. We've also seen, you know, a lot of the immigration searches that we've seen over the last year have been assists. So local police officers performing an assist on behalf of ICE or CBP. We have seen police sharing their login information with other police who then go in and perform searches, right? So there's always a loophole in some way, shape, or form. One thing that I often talk about that we can't prove, we'll probably never be able to prove to a certain degree, is that we know ICE has a long history of sending administrative subpoenas to companies seeking data sets. They've done this with telecoms companies getting cell phone data from, you know, phone providers. So we suspect that ICE is just sending administrative subpoenas to Flock, to other vendors, and just getting data that way as well, right? So once the data is collected, there's no way to prevent it from being shared, really. You know, there are legal guardrails that can be implemented, but what we have found is that those have sort of been insufficient over the last several years. The state of California has had a law for more than a decade now that is designed to prevent ICE from accessing ALPR data from California police agencies, and it's been routinely broken. The state of Illinois has had a law since the start of 2024, similar law, routinely broken, right? And one of the things that's, I think, notable about this is that Flock has been really clear that they're not interested in policing the police. They have said that over and over again. And so the responsibility for maintaining, you know, policy, for following the law, is very much on local police agencies for the most part. And I think that's a high bar, right? This is a really powerful tool that I don't think anybody should use, right? Not the police, not corporations, because of the pattern of life information that it can provide. As well as, and I think everyone, you know, listening to this should remember that rarely are ALPRs used sort of in isolation, but they're one data set that police have that they can then integrate into with other surveillance technologies that give really, you know, give a really robust understanding of, you know, information on individual people, families, and so on and so forth. And this is actually the trajectory of the industry, is to move from monitoring cars to monitoring people in different ways.
1: And here we are, and Orwell is rolling around in his grave. And I want to kind of get to the argument, because there's also a lot of programming that gets done to us. And, you know, that's something that we talk about at Project Censored a lot, is that we are the most propagandized people in the U.S., we children of empire, or in the world, the U.S. And, you know, you'll see it oftentimes on these crime shows where you're clearly going on the side of the police, right? That's the goal. And you're supposed to be against this guy who's beating his wife or whatever. They never mentioned that that could also be the cop, but statistically speaking, it would be. But, you know, they show you like, oh, well, we had to use this information and, oh, we don't need a warrant. Who cares? We got to go after the bad guy. It's more important, you know? And so the argument is always safety. Like, oh, it'll make us safe. And we should always be against the bad guy, even if it means that we got to break some rules because we're American. Of course, it's been proven many times over and over again, long before ALPRs were the hot thing, that surveillance doesn't make us safer. Actually, the opposite. Putting ourselves in a panopticon of ever-increasing state violence has the opposite effect by inviting that violence into our communities, our neighborhoods, our homes. So could you talk a little bit about this propaganda, like this false claim of surveillance equals safety, and what alternatives that DFLOC and others suggest that actually uplifts community safety?
2: Yeah, I mean, it's really interesting, you know, during the procurement process for any of these tools, there's never any discussion around what would success look like. How do we actually know these are effective in addressing crime or violence or whatever the police claim they need these tools for? And simultaneously, there isn't any independent research that shows ALPRs actually have a meaningful impact on crime or violence, right? The one study that Flock likes to cite regarding the impact that ALPRs have had on crime across the country is a study that they paid for. But they routinely cite this, and they don't mention that they had a role in the study, right, in conducting the study. But this is the pattern across the country, and the assumption is that the police need these tools, that there's an urgency to have more technology in our police departments. And I think when we really look at what's happening, one, you know, these tools don't actually make anyone safer, right? I argue that they actually make us all less safe. And it's very much around the violence that these tools enable the police to inflict, right? You know, the amount of domestic violence, the amount of stalking from these tools, it's outrageous that that is not a discussion point when we're talking about what these tools can enable, right? And it's also not a surprise that gender-based violence is not prioritized in these discussions, right? But I think a common talking point with that is that, you know, elected officials will always say, well, not our police. We know other police do this. We know other police will use this for immigration enforcement, but not our police. So how do we put guardrails up to ensure that other police can't use our data, right? And so it goes to what you're talking about in terms of this sort of blind allegiance to police and policing. The other thing that I often talk about with these tools that I think is really important is that, you know, I will usually say that functioning democracies don't surveil their residents, and that surveillance, like license plate readers, is a symptom of a crisis of democracy. And we have seen this in a few ways. One, the lack of democratic process or any sort of engagement during the procurement process, right? And so we oftentimes elected officials aren't even aware that the police signed a contract with an ALPR vendor or other surveillance vendor. And then it gets brought to their attention in different ways, or they start seeing the cameras. We've also seen this sort of the crisis of democracy in the response to the use of these cameras. You know, there was a recent incident in North Carolina where a group of residents in this county went to their county commissioner meeting to talk about the county's use of Flock. And one of the county commissioners basically said, you know, you cannot speak tonight, and said only one person could sort of speak and represent the group, right? So again, undermining democratic process and practice on the spot, making up rules as they go to not allow public input, right? And so, you know, this says a lot about what elected officials and law enforcement police think about in terms of sort of community input, in terms of what community safety is, right? What public safety is, right? There's no interest in including anyone's voice other than the police. But when people do respond, then, you know, we are seen as a problem, right? You know, the CEO of Flock Safety referred to DFLOC as a terroristic organization last year. I think a lot of people understand that we're just exercising our First Amendment right, and there's no problem with actually going out and saying this is not what public safety looks like in our communities. And to that point, a lot of people, a lot of, around the country are proposing programs that can address the root causes of violence and crime, which are real, right? Violence and crime are real in communities, and we need to address them. You know, the statistics around violent crime and whatnot across the country have been declining over the last couple decades. But violence is real. And so we should implement public programs to address violence. We should implement public programs that can address crime. And there are plenty of programs that can address the root causes that don't rely on surveillance. And one very common thing that we often cite, because a lot of communities want license plate readers because of stolen cars and property crimes, there's evidence that shows just better street lighting can reduce property crimes, can reduce the number of stolen cars, right? Simple little things like that. And there are other programs, other initiatives that people are bringing in and using to address crime and violence across the country too. But I think we need to be focused on that and be focused on funding public goods. And I think we need to start to be really honest with ourselves that public safety, there's a problem if we're treating public safety as though it's a product that can be bought and sold, right?
1: Yeah, absolutely. Anytime you make things like that a capitalist commodity, it's going to go downhill. And with regards to, you know, to people fighting back, and I know that on dflock.org, it says 68 cities have rejected ALPRs, and y'all have a map up there that shows that these more than 100,000 cameras across the country, it looks like lesions, it looks like, you know, pustules or something on the United States. Could you talk a little bit about, I mean, how are people organizing against these ALPR contracts? Could you give some examples of places that people have won?
2: Yeah. So when you look at the map, I just want to name, you know, there's 100,000 cameras on there right now. Those are just a small portion, right? There are more cameras across the country that haven't been mapped. And there's also a lot of technologies that compound the sort of the impact of these cameras that police use on the back end. And there are real-time crime centers, infusion centers, that kind of thing, right? So this is just maybe the tip of the iceberg in terms of the data collection. In terms of people, communities fighting back and responding. The ways in which we're engaging with folks across the country, if we're recognizing that the problem of ALPRs is a crisis of democracy, then we are encouraging people to engage democratic practice and process around this. So people are using public records requests to get the contracts, to get the invoices, to get the audit logs, the event logs, the information that shows how the police are using the system. So we're really encouraging people to do that, to request documents. You know, and I will say that documents like contracts, invoices, those documents should just be public. We shouldn't have to request them. They're already digital. We should also just have an insight into the money, into how our public agencies, government agencies are, how they're spending money, right? So we're encouraging people to do that. We're also encouraging people to talk with their friends, their family, their neighbors, and make sure they're aware of what these cameras are, their capabilities, their capacities, how the data is being used, all of the different things that we've seen across the country over the last year. And then, you know, go to your city council meeting, go to your county commissioner meeting and voice your concern, right? Meet with your elected officials, talk to them about what these tools do and how they work. And people across the country are doing that. Oftentimes, you know, I'm engaging with folks that are doing this for the first time. You know, they're learning, you know, they're like, hey, Ed, how do I know when my city council meets? How do I write a public comment? I have 3 minutes. Oh, how do I do this? What are the talking points? You know, like how do I think about this? Right. So engaging people oftentimes for the first time in their local government, which I think is significant, I think is really important, especially in this political moment. Right. And the other thing that's, I think, notable about this fight against license plate readers is that people from across the political spectrum are engaging it. So this is, you know, this is the first time in my years doing this where I'm working with a lot of libertarians who are deeply concerned about the growing surveillance apparatus in their communities. And they're, you know, making connections around how the data is being collected, how it's being shared and whatnot. And, you know, there is some political disagreement regarding the sort of the vision that we have, but there's a lot of alignment around the fact that we cannot have democracy if we continue to grow out this surveillance apparatus, right? Functioning democracies do not surveil their residents. So there's a lot of work across the political spectrum, small conservative communities, larger, more liberal, progressive cities, right? A lot of folks, radical folks on the left, socialists, anarchists, abolitionists, folks on the right. It's really encouraging to be a part of that. You know, it's just really encouraging. But yeah, we need to update the website. There's more than 68 at this point. I think we have over 80 contracts canceled more or less over the last year. And again, you know, large cities, Austin, Texas canceled theirs last year. Denver canceled theirs. A lot of smaller communities, you know, Oshkosh, Wisconsin, Pittsburgh, North Carolina, right? Smaller cities, smaller communities. You know, it's been a variety of factors in each city that has sort of contributed to why the contract has been canceled. But what has been consistent has been people organizing, you know, doing the tried and true strategies that we know, building community opposition, naming the problem, diagnosing the problem, and participating in the democratic process practice that they have in their cities and counties. One thing that I will name that I think is important to know, and I've already alluded to this, but I harp on this, is that the problem is bigger than Flock. So one of the things that we have seen in multiple cities is that once a Flock contract is canceled, Axon, Motorola Solutions, other vendors come in and try to sell their ALPRs. And they position themselves as, we're not Flock. We don't have the same problems, right? And so one of the things that I think, you know, your listeners should understand is that it's the technology and the business model that is at the core of this in terms of the huge, massive data collection and mass data sharing that sort of facilitates all of this.
1: Yeah, thank you for naming that, because I wanted to highlight that, because that's also something that's on DFLOC, is that yes, it's Flock that is the largest, but that's really a kind of a toxic tech ecosystem, if you will. And there's always a few runners up that are willing and ready to take that money in order to be part of this panopticon. So I think that is really important to highlight. And I also appreciate that you highlighted the spectrum, because that's something that we've talked about on the show as well, with regards to, for instance, data centers, how people from across the political spectrum are fighting data centers. And I think that that's also a really important thing to highlight. As an organizer, I oftentimes say, you know, you can be friends with some of the people you organize with, but that's not actually the point. The point is to organize people that you disagree with, that you might not even want to like hang out with and have a beer with, but that you are organizing for shared goals with. And that's, I think that oftentimes gets lost or gets gummed up in organizing spaces. But before we end here, I do want to ask you to talk a little bit about the Week of Action that's coming up August 16th through 22nd. What specifically is this National Week of Action focused on, and what are some of the things that people can do to engage with it?
2: Yeah. So the National Week of Action Against License Plate Readers, again, not Flock, against License Plate Readers, is a week that we've called for people across the country to mobilize, right? Again, we've canceled a lot of contracts. We have thousands of people across the country organizing against surveillance and organizing against ALPRs in their communities. And we wanted to pull everyone together for 1 week to do something that week in their community to make the problem legible, to bring more people into the work, and to help more people to understand why we need to oppose the use of ALPRs and other surveillance. So DFLOC, we're not calling for a unified action as much as we are asking for folks to do something that week. They can visit noalprs.com and see the information that we have published regarding the Week of Action. They can register their city. If they'd like to participate, they can get in touch with us via that website. And we're encouraging folks to think broadly about what the impacts are of surveillance in their communities. And so we have folks doing sort of introductory events, ALPRs 101, introductions, folks doing something that we often call sort of flock walks or spy hunts, where they go out and they actually go look at the cameras installed in their community, and they talk with people about the capabilities that the cameras have, and they kind of map them out and they help people to understand and see them in the wild, as we say. And then other events as well, right? So one of the things that I'm planning on doing during the Week of Action is actually hosting events about the intersections of surveillance and data centers and why the fights are one and the same, and why we need to start building and having more of a conversation about how these fights are united. So we're encouraging folks to take up the work in whatever way makes sense locally, to build more relationships with people in their communities, and to get in touch with us so that we can have a stronger national network of people challenging the use of surveillance.
1: Brilliant. I'm a big fan of intersections, because if we stay in our silos, we're going to die there. So folks, again, do check out dflock.org and noalprs.com, and we'll have those links in the show notes as well. Ed, thanks so much for the work that you do, and thanks for coming onto the show.
2: Thank you. It was great to be here.
0: Coming up next on the program, I sit down with Heidi Lim from AI Resist List to talk about reframing AI. That's coming up right now, so please stay with us.
1: Thanks, everyone, for joining us at the Project Censored radio show on Pacifica Radio. I'm your co-host, Eleanor Goldfield, and we're very glad right now to be joined by Heidi Lim, who is a climate communicator focused on increasing climate literacy and rooted in environmental justice. Her work puts a climate lens on topics like technology, justice, and culture, which is ultimately how she came more recently to working on AI ethics. Heidi, thanks so much for joining us.
3: Thanks for having me on.
1: Absolutely. So I invited you on specifically to talk about the project AI Resist. And this is a site dedicated to not only pushing back against this prevailing use and conceptualization of AI, but to broaden the framing of AI and to create better tech futures. So I want to start here with that broadening, because I think it's a lot like when we learn economics, you know, in the US or in Europe, we only learn capitalism as if that's like the only way to set up an economy. Mm. And pulling here from the site, quote, AI takes many forms. Like the word transportation, it refers to a collection of technologies as diverse and distinctive as bicycles to rockets. Mm-hmm. But today, one version of AI takes all the oxygen, large-scale generative systems that power products like cloth.

0: which is why you're generating things like recipes or images when you use a chatbot. But that's not the only way to make this type of technology when you have massive data centers, hyperscale data centers that we see being fought around the world today. And it's not this version where you have to suck up what I've often heard referred to as Dr. Alex Hanna, who is with the Distributed AI Research Institute, one of the organizations that was a partner on this project. She often says that these companies are sucking up everything that isn't nailed down on the internet. That's why you get Reddit language, for instance, or sometimes like YouTube type language feeding into these chatbots, because they are pulling everything they can and they're, you know, sucking up tons and tons of data a lot of times without people's consent, or there's no, you know, repercussions for stealing art and stealing people's data. So there's other ways to do it. The AI Resist List is a project where we wanted people to see what types of resistance is happening against this current, let's say, dominating regime of Silicon Valley's imagining of what AI looks like. And there's tons of resistance happening around the world. We see it in headlines. I feel like every single day there's tons of new resistance that's getting really awesome press. And that's been really encouraging. We wanted to sort of highlight some of the ways that people are resisting in so many different creative ways. We identify about, I think there's like 9 pillars. Pillars can be thought of as the sort of like the elements that are holding up, upholding this current system. And if you can knock down or address each pillar very specifically, then over time, we can kind of knock down the system or you know, resist the system by just targeting specific things. So like those pillars, there's narrative, which I like to call myth making. But one of those myths is that this is inevitable. And that's one of the things that we want to people to take away, is that it's not inevitable that this version of AI is the only way that we're going to do this, and that we can't stand in the way of it. So there's narrative, funding, data centers, resource extraction, labor, adoption, surveillance, and policy. So we kind of take each of those pillars and give examples of how resistance is happening. But then, as you said, we also have a whole section on possible futures, alternative futures, different ways that organizations and people are showing that there's a different way. There's ways for folks to be able to make, like for instance, a community to make their own small language model that has data that's consented to, that's given by that community, owned by that community, instead of buying into this big system that's very centralized in here in California or in the US.
1: Well, and I want to dig into the 9 pillars in a minute, but I wanted to just dig into the it's kind of a philosophical, which I guess is the whole point. It's a philosophical issue. Because like the current use of AI understandably drives kind of technophobia or tech hate or whatever you want to call it. This idea that AI will not only replace humans, but do so in a way that's flat, flimsy, shallow, and ultimately like detrimental, not only to humans, but of course to the nature of which we are a part and that we rely on. And so I'm curious, like philosophically speaking, do you feel that there's a threshold where it's like, hey, beyond this point, we just should not venture. The event horizon, there's no coming back. This isn't like creating the wheel to help us haul or the printing press to help us disseminate knowledge. Down this particular path is only tech that seeks to make us dumber, sicker, and unhappier. Do you feel like there is that, like, is there that event horizon? Not only perhaps with where we're headed right now, but in any kind of iteration of AI?
0: Yeah, that's a very interesting question. I am going to answer it in a way that, I don't know, you can tell me if this answers your question, but I will say, going back to this idea of myth making, one of the things that surprisingly kind of makes the idea of making this version of AI that's all power, that's like taking up a lot of resources, is this idea that there is some point at which AI will be so smart that it's going to take over humanity. And it's really interesting that it sounds like it's very critical of AI, but it's often been used by these CEOs as actually a reason why they need to keep giving them money, because they're like, well, we're going to make it in a way that you can trust. And so you therefore should just let us do what we want to do. Making people, particularly like politicians, focus and society focus on very, very long-term, highly unlikely outcomes, as opposed to today, there are people, data workers, local frontline communities, children, people who are actually being impacted by these companies today, and those are real issues

0: we need to address more immediately. So I guess my answer is, I don't think that's going to happen. And I think it's never too late for anything. Like, as a person who works on climate change, you know, we just have different tools. So yeah, I would say it's never too late, because if we're here, that means we can still do something about it. And, you know, there's more of us people, everyday people who have concerns than there are of the, you know, the handful of people who are currently have centralized power.
1: Yeah, I think it was Malcolm X who said something to the effect of, never let them tell you how many of you there are.
0: I've never heard that. That's great.
1: Yeah. Yeah, it's great. And I feel like people need to hear it more often, because I do think, like, the nihilism tends to set in. I mean, I've been organizing mm-hmm. since 2003, and the amount of times I've had people tell me, oh, it's too late, not just with climate, but with, like, wars and with labor issues. And it's like, mm-hmm. oh, it's too late. And it's like, well, mm-hmm. What? Says who? Like, it really does. And that's also, of course, part of the propagandization to make people feel helpless yeah. and make people feel like they have no agency.
0: Yep.
1: And I wanted to dig into that a little bit, because I think what's really cool about the nine pillars that you mentioned is that there's a recognition of our agency, and not just agency, like, in terms yeah. of something's, you know, like fighting a data center, but creative agency, which I think, interestingly enough, yeah. when it comes to AI, people are like, oh, that's where creativity goes to die. And it's like, aha, but maybe resisting it is where creativity goes to be born. And I wanted to mention a couple, because I think particularly for Project Censored listeners who care very much about free press and the freedom of speech, mm-hmm. y'all mentioned the Media Capture Watch, which mm-hmm. is, quote, a granular interactive map displaying the over $1 billion of entanglements between a small handful of tech companies and journalism organizations. It seeks to expose the degree of the tech industry's influence via an often opaque web of funding on the very newsrooms meant to provide people with independent information, end quote. And I think that that's so vital, because we often talk about critical media literacy. And of course, you know, with you working on climate literacy, like, it's so important to realize, hey, the people telling you to not believe in climate change, or the people telling you that AI is going to save everything and it's so awesome and it's so cool, are the people that are being funded by, you know, AI and by climate deniers. Mm-hmm. And so being able to trace that is super important. And I also wanted to dig in here under the data pillar, which includes a node for poisoning your data, which is the first time I'd ever heard that phrase. I was today years old. For example, there's Nightshade, a tool that transforms images into poison samples so that models training on them without consent will see their models learn unpredictable behavior. So you're kind of like duping or punking the AI, which I find hilarious. I mean, could you talk a little bit about, like, these are creative ways of fighting back? Because I think oftentimes people don't even realize, like, oh, there are people creating these really cool ways that don't just include, like, legislation or direct action against a data center.
0: Oh my gosh. Yeah, I love that you call out this creativity, like, just working on this list. And by the way, there's, like, so many other examples. These are the ones that we highlighted for this, you know, this current version of the list, but we have a whole spreadsheet of other examples, and we have a contact form on there. So if you go to the airresistlist.org, you will be able to also tell us if there's other examples of things that you've seen or that your community are putting together. There's a category of ways that people are resisting is just, like, being a repository for documentation. Like, an example is, like, and you called out some really, really good ones. I will say, like, another one, Algorithm Watch, is a project where it's a repository where people can document when AI fails, particularly when people are getting basically unfairly determined results from algorithms. So sometimes there are automated systems for things like job evaluations to predicting crime and other, quote unquote, or other important decisions. And people are being discriminated against because these algorithms are discriminatory and biased. And so this organization is a place where people can document when that's happening. The thing is, resistance is also fun. Like, you see, like, in the ICE protests in Portland, right? Like, people are wearing frog costumes. It's like, it's just silly, right? It's a silly response to a silly system. And it's ridiculous that we're here and we're like, you know what? We can find ways to do this together that isn't just so full of despair, because we actually do have power and we can still have joy while doing it. And, you know, I think building community with resistance or in, you know, any of these movements is, like, a huge part of it, because these technologies are kind of hoping that we just stay isolated and pushing us further away from each other. And we're like, No, to solve any of these problems, we need to come together, and we are just going to stay in our homes. Or if we are in our homes, we're going to, fight each other online.
1: Yeah, absolutely. And I think that that's so important. I mean, the absurdness really takes a lot of power out of the system's hands when you make fun of it. I mean, it's why satire is so powerful. And in Muhammad Al-Kurd's book, he writes about how making fun of the IOF or the Israeli government or the apartheid state was a way to resist. It was a way to prove that your mind has not been colonized. If you can make them ridiculous, if you can make the occupation ridiculous, then you are surviving, at least mentally. And I think I think history bears that out for sure. And I want to kind of dig into like a little bit more of your expertise here, because there's the possible futures aspect on the site, which I think is really beautiful, which also comes from like that recognition that there are several paths of AI, like AI is not this one thing. And I wanted to ask you, with particular focus on the environment here, because I think this is obviously a huge issue for a lot of folks. I mean, especially right now in the US, we're seeing data centers pop up at ridiculous rates, particularly like in the West and the Midwest, when there are extreme droughts. These data centers are guzzling, billions of gallons of water. So I was wondering if you talk about some of the initiatives that are shared with possible futures and how that then looks in terms of the climate effect. Because if we're saying that, like, hey, AI is something that we can feel good about engaging in and pushing for in different iterations, can we do that in terms of the climate aspect, or is it always going to be a negative effect there?
0: Yeah, and also I'll call out that absolutely, we are hearing a lot about data centers that are being planned or built, and I think it is also important to know that some of those are just on paper and we hear about them, but they're going to take years to build or many hurdles that have to go through. And that's kind of where it's really beautiful to see communities in the states especially be able to push back and go to their city councils, sometimes vote out city council people who are supporting these data centers. And that's a really creative way that people have really been able to exercise that power and really push for things like moratoriums. So yeah, I think things have changed a lot from a year ago to now, and just every month there's even more organization and resistance. And part of the list's goal is hopefully to give, not just give people hope, but also give them ideas and have people kind of connect with each other and hopefully learn from each other so we can strengthen the movement. But yeah, I will say I'm from Las Vegas, by the way. So I this is also very personal to me when it comes to folks building giant infrastructure in the desert that has no business being there. But yeah, one of my favorite, I'm biased because I've known them before I started working on the AI resist list, but one of my favorite projects that is also very beautiful, very creative, is this project called Slow AI by AIX Design. They have a series of zines that are very beautiful. They're fun to read. They're often whimsical. They have a series of zines for what they call small AI, esoteric AI, and ancestral AI. I particularly focused on their small AI project, and it's essentially an exploration of how could we make AI smaller, and the people who are doing that. So a few of the examples that we have for alternative futures are actually in that scene as well. But yeah, we don't have to make these giant LLMs that suck up everything. It's like if you wanted to have a very specific community, use a language model, or if you are, trying to solve a specific problem, you don't need to use a Claude, for instance. There are people who are using this type of technology to explore what can you do if you had way less resources, where data was owned by the community or given by the community, where we don't need these giant hyperscale data centers, and there's a lot more data sovereignty.
1: And with that list, like, I'm basically wondering, like, is there a way to do this without it being detrimental to ecosystems?
0: Yeah, exactly. So they're saying okay, what if we use infrastructure that was housed locally? We own the infrastructure. It's not in these, data centers that are many, many miles away. And because you are training a model that's much more small, or using a model that's a lot smaller with a lot more targeted data, you're not needing to run it on massive infrastructure. You can run it on a laptop, or you can run it somewhere locally. But we don't need the thing to do everything. You just needed to do something really, really well. There's a bunch of like sort of language, smaller languages examples that are really illustrative of this. So I would say like one of the more famous examples is Te Hiku Media. They are preserving a Maori language. The Maori language is Te Reo. This project wanted to nurture and revitalize Te Reo. They wanted to work with the Maori community to provide like language samples to train this model. They have made sure that no data is going to be used anywhere without the community's consent, and they continue to be able to hold that language. The Te Huku Media is a Maori-owned organization, and so they wanted to be able to provide a language model that is ignored by Silicon Valley, for instance. And there's multiple examples of this where, like, it's really good in English, but it leaves out a lot of other languages, which is kind of a mirror to colonial practices of assimilation. Like, folks are being not able to access these types of technologies or be able to have similar tools because of this language gap. So they built their own, and they built it in a way that was not extractive. It was collaborative with the community. And they built a platform that other Pacific languages can also use. That's sort of like one of the examples of an alternative future.
1: Very cool. And I kind of wrapping up here, I'm curious because one of the primary things that we do at Project Censored is focus on critical media literacy. And we usually say like it's okay if critical media literacy isn't your first issue, but it's got to be in the top five, because if you don't care how you're getting the information and where that information is sourced from, how do you actually know what information you're getting? And that will obviously affect whatever your first or second issue is. So I feel like right now is a time to really be AI literate to a certain extent, right? Like I'm never going to be building AI anything. I am a digital tech idiot, and I'm fine with that. If anybody needs a tube amp fixed, I will help you. But anything digital, I'm a lost cause. But I think we all have to, like just like we, in organizing, we focus on political education. I feel like this needs to be a part of it, because a lot of times I feel like people are using it and they don't even know that they are, right? And that's where it starts to get scary, because it's affecting people's perspectives on the world. And so I'm wondering if you could give listeners some ideas on like, hey, here's just like some basic information that you're going to want to have to be somewhat AI literate.
0: Yeah, that's an interesting question, and it's similar to like climate literacy. I think, people know what a fossil fuel is, right? Like, we know what a gas car is versus a electric vehicle, or why using public transportation is climate friendly, I think. So it's sort of like that level. Like, you don't have to know how a coal plant works, but you do kind of have to know how to make conscious choices and why those conscious choices are impactful. As people are getting really pushed and sometimes sort of like required to use chatbots, it's just like to have a critical understanding of like why are people upset when they're protesting a data center in their community, or when policymakers are trying to regulate chatbot use for children or something like that? Like, why are those things happening? And I think it's important to not shame the individuals. I think a lot of us are using these tools because they really have to, or they're being told that they need to keep their jobs. And it's a very challenging job market. And here in the Bay Area, like, there are rolling layoffs all the time at tech companies. So it's really interesting to see like people being told that they have to use AI in their work or they're just going to be fired. But yeah, I think it's really just about conscious awareness that you typing something into this chatbot, and on a massive scale, like as more and more people are doing it, like, it is contributing to like a system that has way more complicated implications, and it's not as fun as like I'm just gonna find an image of my friends as dogs. Like, it's not just fun. Just to be critical of that, and also be critical of like the industry and the incentives that these sort of AI booster bros have, and also to be aware that like there are a lot of people who are concerned. And I was going to say this earlier, like, you're talking about like folks who are being paid to or incentivized to be climate deniers. That's a great example, because like, if you look at Yale actually like does studies of they do surveys of Americans' belief around climate change, and over 70% of Americans know that climate change is real and that it is caused by humans. But like you wouldn't know that if you were just listening to the climate deniers. And so I try to explain that to people. Like that's the reason why there's a lot of reason for hope, because we are generally on the same page. And I think that is the same case for the AI industry. I think people, even people who use it, don't want to be using it a lot of times. So just, yeah, I guess part of the literacy to me is just like knowing that there is a lot of myth making and being really critical when you hear a CEO talking on about how important this technology is. Like they're just like a handful of people who are really loud and have microphones, but there's a lot of people who do not feel that way, and they feel probably similarly to how you feel.
1: Yeah, I think that's so important. That goes back to, what y'all have on the site, the Media Capture Watch, which,
0: Yeah.
1: we talk about this all the time, not with it just AI, but with everything, with the climate, with imperialism, with colonialism and all of that. So it's really vital to be critically literate in all of that. And so folks can check out this really beautiful, I mean, it's also just a beautiful site, just aesthetically speaking. Not that that's the main point, but it helps. It's at AIresistList.org, and there are links and there's beautiful explanations and breakdowns of the things that we've been talking about today and more. So, Heidi, thank you so much for taking the time to sit down with us and dig into this. And thanks so much for the work that you do.
0: Thank you. Thanks for having me.
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3: That does it for another episode of the Project Censored Radio Show on Pacifica Radio. I'm your producer and co-host, Eleanor Goldfield, along with my co-host and executive producer, Mickey Huff. 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

Hi folks, I'm Levi and you are tuned into Portal on WGDR Plainfield and WGDH Hardwick. Today there's going to be showers throughout the day and it's going to be a little cooler in the mid to low 70s, so a bit of a dreary summer day today. Got a fun mix for you today, and I'm going to start things off with an instrumental song from the soundtrack from one of my favorite shows. So keep locked.

may be a good person, but something's missing out in your life. The devil's on the rampage, seeking to get divided.

All right, we just heard See Swallow Me by the Cocteau Twins. Before that, we had Protector by El Lado Negro. Then A Dream Goes On Forever by Vegan. And we started that set off with Levi's Dream by Nicholas Snyder. Coming up next, we're going to be listening to Opening by Dora Jar. So keep it locked.

All right, we just heard Black Car by Beach House. Then we had Spitting Off the Edge of the World by the Yeah Yeah Yeahs and Perfume Genius. Human Happens by Magdalena Bay. And we started that set off with Opening by Dora Jar. If you're just tuning in, you are listening to Portal on WGDR Plainfield and WGDH Hardwick. And coming up next, we have Riot by Earl Sweatshirt.

All right, we just heard Chintamani by Celine Desberg. Then we had Porcelana by Rosalia. Before that, we had Bolero by Christina the Queens and Victor Lavazne. Then October for Low by Daniel Ogren. And we started that set off with Riot by Earl Sweatshirt. And that just about does it for today. We have Large Magellanic Cloud in the background to take us out. Coming up at 8, we have Democracy Now! And at 9, we have The Quilting Hour with Mora and Sasha. And lots of great programming the rest of the day. Thanks for listening, and you can catch me again each Wednesday from 7 to 8 a.m. And thanks for listening.

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1: I just finished an excellent meeting with President Trump. When I say excellent, it's not just lip service.
0: President Trump and Israeli Prime Minister Benjamin Netanyahu met at the White House Tuesday for their first meeting since the two nations launched their war on Iran 5 months ago. The meeting comes as the Israeli military expands operations in the occupied West Bank and continues to carry out deadly attacks in Gaza. We'll speak with Francesca Albanese, UN Special Rapporteur on the Occupied Palestinian Territory. Then we look at the Cyclospora outbreak and the biggest measles outbreak in 35 years in the United States. This comes after the Trump administration made sweeping cuts to public health programs. We'll speak to the former chief medical officer at the CDC, Dr. Deborah Howery. She resigned in protest last year.
2: Secretary Kennedy censored CDC science, politicized its processes, and stripped leaders of independence. I could not, in good conscience, remain under those conditions.
0: Then to the cockroach movement in India, where weeks of protests by hundreds of thousands of young people led to the resignation of India's education minister. But now the Modi government is continuing to crack down on protesters.
3: While many of us are celebrating the resignation of the education minister, many students across the country who participated in the protests are facing a witch hunt.
0: All that and more coming up. Welcome to Democracy Now!, democracynow.org, The War and Peace Report. I'm Amy Goodman. France and Spain are racing to contain wildfires amidst a heat wave that has temperatures soaring to 42 degrees Celsius. That's up to 107 degrees Fahrenheit. More than 360,000 people have been evacuated so far. On Tuesday, French authorities evacuated 4,000 more people from tourist sites along its Atlantic coast. It's the largest peacetime evacuation in France's history. Earlier this month, 13 people died in a blaze in southern Spain. This is a resident of El Tiemblo, Spain.
4: A mí me afecta mi corazón porque soy...
5: This has affected my heart because I have had heart surgery. That is how it has affected me. I've had to bear the rest, bottom my emotions, and keep on going. I have to help my neighbors.
0: In Japan, at least 18 people have been killed after a powerful 7.1 magnitude earthquake struck the southwestern part of the country Monday. Rescue efforts continue at a collapsed shopping mall. An explosion ripped through the mall about an hour after the earthquake. In Uganda, the country's health minister declared the country Ebola-free Tuesday. The latest outbreak of the disease had infected 20 people, killing two. Since 2000, Uganda suffered multiple outbreaks of the disease. Meanwhile, Ebola continues to spread in the Democratic Republic of Congo, with the government reporting over 3,300 cases and more than 1,400 deaths. In Washington, D.C., Israeli Prime Minister Benjamin Netanyahu and Ukrainian President Volodymyr Zelensky attended a memorial service for South Carolina's Republican Senator Lindsey Graham. They also had meetings with President Trump. After his meeting, Netanyahu posted a video boasting he had, quote, one of the best conversations, unquote, with President Trump. Meanwhile, in an unusual move, President Trump did not invite the press in for a photo op or questions after their meeting. Since Trump returned to office, Netanyahu's made 7 trips to U.S. Protesters gathered near the White House.
6: And he is the reason for the illegal war that has started on my homeland of Iran that is also currently being bombarded. And every time he comes to visit, our people, our countries get bombarded again. And we are here to make sure that our voices are heard. And he knows that we don't want him here. He is not welcome here. We know that he's a war criminal. We want bombs to stop falling on our people.
0: Meanwhile, on Capitol Hill, the Senate voted to confirm Jay Clayton as the director of national intelligence Tuesday, with all Republicans supporting his nomination and all Democrats voting against it. During the confirmation hearings, Clayton repeatedly refused to say Joe Biden won the 2020 election and declined to say that Trump had lost. Negotiations between the U.S. and Iran have stalled as Iran rejected a proposal to evenly divide control of the Strait of Hormuz. This is Iran's deputy foreign minister.
7: We told them explicitly that under no circumstances are they permitted to do so. We said that if any warships approach the Strait of Hormuz for this purpose, or if they bring equipment or any vessel or any other assets for mine-clearing operations near the Strait of Hormuz, they will be considered legitimate targets by the Islamic Republic of Iran.
0: Despite the lull in fighting, Iran launched multiple ballistic missiles towards a U.S. military base in Jordan Tuesday. The U.S. Central Command called it an attempted surprise attack. This comes amidst new reporting from Reuters that China is expected to deliver shoulder-fired air defense missile launchers to Iran within weeks. Meanwhile, Saudi Arabia joined the U.S. in striking what they said were Iranian proxies in Iraq Tuesday. In Yemen, Iranian-backed Houthi rebels claimed to have launched a missile attack on a Saudi oil tanker Tuesday. The U.S. walked out of a U.N. Security Council meeting Tuesday during the French ambassador's remarks. It comes after France blasted the U.S. for voting against extending Volker Türk's term as U.N. High Commissioner for Human Rights. After the vote Friday, France's U.N. mission posted on X, quote, "The U.S. used to be a beacon of human rights. Not anymore. Today, it stands alongside North Korea, Nicaragua, Mali, and Russia, isolated, and the world no longer listens to it," France posted on X. In Iran, human rights groups say authorities have hanged two people who participated in anti-government protests back in January. The two men executed Tuesday were Amir Hossein Safari and Abolfazi Sepahai. Video verified by the New York Times show large crowds of protesters gathering near the site of the public executions. In Gaza, at least one person was killed and over a dozen wounded in an Israeli strike that destroyed a mosque surrounded by tents of displaced Palestinian families. Video footage shows Israeli jets striking the Al-Mutakin Mosque in Gaza City Tuesday, igniting a powerful explosion. 60 Palestinians released from Israeli prisons returned to Gaza, showing signs of severe injuries and starvation, with some of them so fragile they were unable to walk. The men were detained across Israel's most notorious prisons, Ofer, Negev, and Sde Teiman, many held for more than a year, and recounted brutal beatings and other forms of torture by Israeli soldiers. In Israel, activists protesting against settler violence in the occupied West Bank clashed with police in Tel Aviv Tuesday. It comes as Defense Minister Israel Katz announced that he's ordered the IDF to take over a fourth refugee camp in the West Bank and expel its Palestinian residents. This is Eli Levin, a protester from Haifa.
8: The reason I'm here today is because what we have seen coming out of the West Bank just the past week, but the past months and years, is horrifying, it's immoral, and we believe that it is endangering not only Palestinians who are witnessing ethnic cleansing and the evacuation of their homes, but it's also endangering all of us.
0: A federal judge has ordered the release from ICE custody of one of the key witnesses in the fatal shooting of Lorenzo Salgado Araujo, the 52-year-old Mexican father killed by an ICE agent July 7th in Houston. Jose Trinidad Rojas Pliego must be released within 48 hours, the judge ruled. He was one of the three passengers in the van driven by Salgado the morning of the fatal shooting. Two other key witnesses, including his younger brother Victor, remain in an ICE jail. Community organizers Tuesday again disrupted a Houston City Council meeting. Salgado Araujo's eldest son, Ronaldo, addressed the council demanding justice for his father and an end to the collaboration between Houston police and ICE.
9: How will you show up for the rest of the immigrant community here in Houston to make sure that what happened to my dad, Lorenzo Salgado Araujo, doesn't happen to any of them? This isn't a partisan issue. This is an issue of right and wrong, and this wrong needs to be addressed. Every single one of you council members have immigrants living in your district. How will you protect them?
0: This comes as Reuters reports more than 12,000 people have been detained after the Office of Refugee Resettlement provided personal information on unaccompanied migrant children, as well as their parents and sponsors, to federal immigration agents. Since January of last year, ORR has shared more than 460,000 leads to immigration authorities. Meanwhile, the New York Times has found ICE arrests have surged at airports nationwide as the TSA, the Transportation Security Administration, expands its collaboration with ICE. Wired reports a longtime Department of Homeland Security official has resigned over what he described as Trump's brazen corruption and the quote-unquote war on immigrants. Mark Rosenblum served as executive director of the Office of Homeland Security Statistics, where he led efforts to publish information on immigration arrests and deportations. DHS stopped issuing that data after Trump returned to office. Rosenblum said on a LinkedIn post, quote, "It'll come as no surprise that I'm thrilled to end my relationship with the current administration. Between the war on immigrants, the war on feds, and the war on facts, not to mention the crazy war in Iran and the brazen corruption, I just need a change," he said. President Trump's reportedly pressuring Health Secretary Robert F. Kennedy Jr. to more aggressively push for policies that would further slash childhood vaccination recommendations. The Wall Street Journal reported the issue came up during a lunch back in May at Trump's National Golf Club in Northern Virginia when Trump confronted RFK Jr. on why he wasn't doing more to probe a widely debunked link between childhood vaccinations and autism. At the time, Trump reportedly told Kennedy he believed the secretary, quote, had the yips, unquote, to reduce the number of vaccinations for children. Lobbyists and Department of Health and Human Services staffers reportedly told the Journal Trump may replace Kennedy with Centers for Medicare and Medicaid Services Chief Dr. Mehmet Oz if RFK Jr. fails to fulfill the demands. Separately, Anthony Fauci, the former veteran director of the National Institute of Allergy and Infectious Diseases, is expected to testify at a Senate hearing today on the COVID-19 pandemic. And in Peru, Keiko Fujimori has been sworn in as president. She's the daughter of the former dictator, Alberto Fujimori, who spent years in prison for crimes against humanity committed during the 1990s. Protesters took to the streets of Lima.
10: President Keiko Fujimori does not represent us, ladies and gentlemen. What is happening right now in Peru is monstrous. We cannot live like this with this government that she has brought in today. And Mr. Rospi Gliosi has passed new laws, and they do not represent us, ladies and gentlemen. This is why we are here in the streets. Today they kill us. Today they murder us. Today they extort us. That is why we're in the streets.
0: And those are some of the headlines. This is Democracy Now!, democracynow.org, the War and Peace Report. I'm Amy Goodman with Anjali Kamat, longtime Democracy Now! Producer who's back with us after many years producing and co-hosting. Welcome, Anjali.
11: I'm delighted to be back. Thank you. And welcome to all our viewers and listeners from across the country and around the world. President Trump and Israeli Prime Minister Benjamin Netanyahu met at the White House Tuesday for their first meeting since the two nations jointly attacked Iran 5 months ago. Trump and Netanyahu met for 90 minutes, but they did not appear together to make public comments. Netanyahu posted a short video after the meeting.
7: I just finished an excellent meeting with President Trump. When I say excellent, it's not just lip service. A conversation with full partnership, mutual support, understanding of the common goal to ensure that Iran does not have nuclear weapons and other goals as well. This is one of the best conversations I have had with the President of the United States, our friend, President Donald Trump.
0: After their meeting, both Trump and Netanyahu attended the funeral of Republican Senator Lindsey Graham. Meanwhile, protesters in Washington gathered near the White House to condemn Netanyahu's visit. This is an Iranian-American activist named Bita.
6: And he is the reason for the illegal war that has started on my homeland of Iran that is also currently being bombarded. And every time he comes to visit, our people, our countries get bombarded again. And we are here to make sure that our voices are heard and he knows that we don't want him here. He is not welcome here. We know that he's a war criminal. We want bombs to stop falling on our people.
11: Netanyahu's visit comes as Israel is escalating its military operations in the occupied West Bank, where there's been a surge in settler violence. On Tuesday, Defense Minister Israel Katz announced that he's ordered the IDF to take over a fourth refugee camp in the West Bank and expel its Palestinian residents. Israel is also continuing to carry out deadly attacks in Gaza, where a severe humanitarian crisis is unceasing. The Trump administration allowed Netanyahu into the United States, even though the International Criminal Court issued an arrest warrant for Netanyahu for war crimes in Gaza.
0: We're joined now by a top UN official who's been barred from visiting the United States due to her public criticism of Israel. Francesca Albanese is the UN Special Rapporteur on the occupied Palestinian territory. She's been under sweeping U.S. sanctions for most of the past year. A judge lifted them briefly, then they were reimposed. She's also author of the new book, When the World Sleeps, Stories, Words, and Wounds of Palestine. Francesca, thank you so much for being with us from Italy. If you can start off, I mean, this was unusual yesterday. I think it was Netanyahu's seventh visit to Washington since Trump returned to the White House. It was his first since the beginning of the U.S. and Israel's attack on Iran. And interestingly, though we see a video of Netanyahu saying it was the best conversation they ever had, Trump, in a rare move, did not invite reporters into the White House for either a photo op or conversations afterwards. And apparently the conversation was about Iran. Yet, in Israel, the Israeli military has launched major operations in the occupied West Bank. Now, the Israeli defense minister, as we just said, saying they're taking over a fourth Palestinian refugee camp. Can you assess the situation and the significance of this meeting?
12: Thank you for having me, Amy. Having an ICC wanted in the White House again just corroborates the charges of complicity leveled at the U.S. administration. This is bullying in a sort of a formal diplomatic suit. But again, since Netanyahu's last visit to the U.S., the list of crimes that have happened, that the Israeli army, but also Israeli civilians, have committed against the Palestinians has just grown longer and more documented by Israeli and Palestinian human rights organizations and UN Commission of Inquiries, other committees, myself and other special rapporteurs. What does it mean? You know, I often hear the argument that the United States is not a member to the ICC. It doesn't matter. It doesn't mean that they have to extend protection to a fugitive from international law, which is what's happening. At the same time, this is not just a fugitive. This is an accomplice to other violations of international law that the U.S. is committing itself against Iran and against Palestinians in many ways. So what does it tell us in a nutshell? That the United States is actively contributing to make the international criminal law architecture that it has been building from Nuremberg, the Nuremberg trials, up until now, crumble on our head. And this is this should make no one happy, including U.S. citizens who think that they have nothing to do with it or with Israel and Palestine. This is everyone's business.
11: Francesca, I want to turn to a clip of New York City Mayor Zoran Mamdani. Last week, in a video message, he called on the U.S. government to arrest Israeli Prime Minister Benjamin Netanyahu precisely because of this arrest warrant issued by the International Criminal Court.
13: As I've said, I agree with the ICC that Benjamin Netanyahu should be arrested and tried for his crimes, as I do for anyone else charged by the ICC. My administration has reviewed every avenue available under applicable law to determine whether New York City could execute the International Criminal Court's arrest warrant if Benjamin Netanyahu came here. It is clear that we do not have the independent legal authority to enforce this warrant. The federal government, however, does, and I call on them to join the ICC and execute this warrant. And I want to be equally clear. Benjamin Netanyahu is not welcome in New York City. nor is any other war criminal at large.
11: Francesca, Prime Minister Netanyahu said in an interview on Fox News in response that Mamdani was, quote, fomenting hate. And you posted an X as Netanyahu was en route to the U.S. that, quote, Italy, France, Greece did it again. Three Rome Statute parties opened their airspace to the fugitive Netanyahu in breach of their obligation to cooperate with the ICC. I call on competent authorities to investigate possible complicity. Talk about what you're calling on countries to do, including the United States.
12: Very simple. No double standards. Apply international law as it is. It's paraphrasing Rosa Luxemburg. It's either the rule of law or it's barbarism. I do agree with what New York mayor has just said, and not out of sympathy, but because what he said is legally right and is morally compulsory. And we cannot keep on looking idle or standing idle in the face of impunity. This is why at the beginning of this interview, when you asked me what I think of this visit by ICC wanted Benjamin Netanyahu, it's bullying in diplomatic suit, because I mean, the New York mayor might not have the power to enforce an arrest or an head of state. And still, he called upon competent authorities, federal authorities, to do so. It doesn't matter that it doesn't happen today because there is someone who prefers to abide by the law of might rather than a rule of law. We need to keep on voicing dissent in conformity with international law. This is what I keep on doing from within Europe as a European. It doesn't matter if they ridicule me, if they mount hatred campaign or smear campaign against me. My skin has grown thicker, as I think everyone who's dealing with justice and human rights. And at the same time, we need to recall the obligations that these states, including, as I said, Greece, Italy and France have. This is the third time, if my count is correct, that these three countries authorized flights of ICC wanted Netanyahu over their airspace. Making all of us, all European, French, German, Greek and Italian citizens accomplices, even morally. This is unacceptable, and this is why there should be an investigation over the authorities who allowed it. It looks small in the context of a genocide, but every action matters, as every crime matters and will be accounted for.
11: Francesca, let's go to the West Bank. I mean, you recently posted on social media that pogroms against defenseless civilians are happening all over the West Bank while Gaza is under fire. Israeli civilians and army joining forces. It's not just Netanyahu, you wrote, and a few rotten apples. This is Israel.
12: Absolutely. And look at what Israelis themselves are saying. I want to point to the fact that an increasing number of Israeli organizations, political forces, journalists have been sounding the alarm for over a year, and especially in the recent days, that the situation is out of control. A few days ago, a Land for All coalition said the Israeli forces cannot keep control, cannot ensure protection of anyone, because the settlers, who are the settlers? These are Israeli civilians who behave like thugs, who behave like squads, who have been killing and beating, attacking Palestinian families and properties. And they are completely unleashed, supported by the army. Look, I've been investigating. I was no expert on the occupied Palestinian territory until 4 years ago. I was an expert on the question of Palestine. And now I know what happens in Gaza, the West Bank, and East Jerusalem better than anything else, because this is what I do. I look at it every day. And in a time of genocide, I cannot let it go. And I can tell you, the pogroms have been a constant feature of settlers, armed Israeli civilians since before October 2023. Just in 2023, before October 7, there were 12 pogroms, meaning attacks by armed squads, Israeli civilian squads attacking Palestinian villages, and everyone seemed not to care. It's better we pay attention now, because the situation has gone out of control. And I keep on saying, I'm not just talking for the Palestinians, I'm talking for everyone in that land, including Israelis, who clearly see what's happening. But unfortunately, the weight of the pro-Israel and the pro-apartheid lobbies is just too strong for their voices to be heard.
0: I wanted to very quickly ask you, I mean, you have the opposition leader, Lapid, saying, this is not you, Francesca Albanese, this is him saying, I never thought that in my lifetime we would talk about Jewish terrorism, but this is Jewish terror, he said, about Israeli settlers in the West Bank. And of course, you then have Israeli soldiers who are working with Israeli settlers.
12: I had missed that. Thank you, Emmy. And well, finally, me and Lapid agree. And the thing is that this should have been said months and years ago. But the fact that Lapid says that proves that the situation has gone out of control. And again, it's not just Netanyahu. Half of the government's inside colonization. I've been receiving screenshots of chats in Hebrew by Israeli activists and academics who keep on sounding the alarm. And they say they are calling for blood. They say no house units, but blood. Now, I just want to remind, in closing, that the West Bank, as well as Gaza and East Jerusalem, are illegally occupied. There is no possibility for Israel settlers or soldiers to invoke self-defense there, because the International Court of Justice has ordered Israel to dismantle the occupation. So I really encourage every U.S. citizen with that place at heart, but also with U.S. values at heart, not to turn your eyes and your gaze away, because this is happening. The U.S. support to this criminal endeavor is happening with your taxpayers' money.
0: Very quickly, we just have 20 seconds. Your comment on the U.S. walking out of the U.N. Security Council meeting Tuesday during the French ambassador's remarks, coming after France blasted the U.S. for voting against extending Volker Türk's term as U.N. High Commissioner for Human Rights. France saying on X, the U.S. used to be a beacon of human rights, not anymore. Francesca Albanese.
12: Well, I don't think that U.S. used to be a beacon of human rights, absolutely, but surely it was much better than that, and clearly is no longer. Not only that, now it's really leading a campaign from the Board of Peace, whatever it is, to where it stands on Venezuela, Cuba, and Israel or Iran. It's leading a campaign to dismantle the multilateral order that was conceived, including through the U.S. support, in the aftermath of World War II.
0: Francesca Albanese, UN Special Rapporteur on the Occupied Palestinian Territory, her new book, When the World Sleeps, Stories, Words, and Wounds of Palestine. Coming up, the Cyclospora outbreak. Thousands are experiencing this parasite around the United States, and the biggest measles outbreak in 35 years. What does this have to do with the DOGE sweeping cuts to public health programs? We'll speak with the former medical officer at the CDC. Stay with us.

0: Hog of the Forsaken by the late folk musician Michael Hurley in our Democracy Now! Studio. This is Democracy Now!, democracynow.org. I'm Amy Goodman with Anjali Kamat.
1: More than 11,000 people across 41 states in the country have been sickened by the foodborne parasite cyclosporiasis. Food safety experts have tracked one pocket of the outbreak that sickened 2,000 people and sent 98 to the hospital to iceberg lettuce grown in Mexico and distributed by food giant Taylor Farms, the largest produce supplier in the United States. Recall lettuce was distributed and sold in at least 27 states. The numbers of cases are still climbing, and all sources of contamination in these latest outbreaks may never be identified. A key part of the food safety system in the United States is the FDA's FoodNet surveillance program, which is a collaboration between the federal government and state agencies. When billions of dollars in public health funding were slashed at the beginning of the Trump administration, FoodNet stopped its mandatory tracking for cyclospora and five other pathogens, including listeria, a bacteria that is fatal in 30% of cases. Mass government layoffs are also a factor. The CDC lab that specializes in the cyclospora parasite was reduced from a team of 11 to just 3.
0: Meanwhile, the resurgence of the measles that began last year has reached a 35-year high with at least 2,300 cases, 3 deaths, including 2 children. The CDC set a goal in 1978 to eliminate measles in the United States and achieved eradication status in the year 2000, following decades of vaccination efforts. This year, the U.S. will lose that status. There's so much to discuss when it comes to public health in the United States right now. For more, we're joined by Deborah Howery. She's the former chief medical officer at the CDC, resigned in August last year in protest over political interference at the agency and the firing of the CDC director, Susan Menares. Dr. Howery's a board-certified emergency physician professor at Emory University Rollins School of Public Health. Well, it looks like it's a real blank show here in the United States, Dr. Howery. But if you can start off by explaining what cyclosporiasis is, how it has spread, and if you think it is related to the massive cuts, the staff at the CDC, what almost a third have been laid off or fired or have left since the Trump administration came into office.
2: Absolutely. Well, so cyclospora is a parasite. And it is found in foods such as lettuce, vegetables, cilantro, and certain fruits. And we see it every year, usually a couple hundred cases. And by washing foods, you know, really well, and certainly cooking them to temperatures over 150 degrees, you can prevent a lot of these cases. But what has happened this time is, because there have been significant cuts to CDC and FDA, and as part of FoodNet, they are no longer tracking it mandatorily. We don't have as good of a really a lens on what is happening. And so we've seen, you know, close to 11,000 confirmed or suspected cases now. That is, you know, 4 to 5 times more than I am aware of. And what is concerning about this is, you know, it's not just a simple food poisoning. It can be diarrhea that can last for several weeks and needs to be treated by antibiotics, and several people have been hospitalized by it.
1: And Dr. Howery, can you explain more what FoodNet is and what the problems are when you stop this long-term tracking?
2: So FoodNet was really kind of like, I talk about CDC as disease detectives. And so it was a system that, you know, tracked, states would report if they had several different pathogens like E. coli, Salmonella, you know, many of those, you know, food poisonings that, you know, we're very familiar with. And cyclospora was one of those. But when funding levels did not keep up with what was needed to maintain it, you know, several of these pathogens were cut. At the same time, as we've seen with USAID funding, that funded a lot of the malaria and parasitic work at CDC, and those cuts had an impact. That, coupled with, you know, the DOGE cuts to overall CDC workforce, really has just left our country hampered in being able to detect and respond to these outbreaks.
1: Last week, Health and Human Services Secretary Robert F. Kennedy Jr. defended the Trump administration's handling of the cyclospora outbreak that sickened thousands of people nationwide. He was questioned by ABC News reporter Elizabeth Schultz last week.
3: We do have the outbreak under control. We have done extensive forensics, epidemiological forensics, and we've identified the source of the outbreak. We and the companies that are involved have implemented a recall.
4: Any response to some of the criticism that the cuts to the federal agencies under your leadership has slowed the response to the outbreak?
3: Those criticisms are invalid. We've had no cuts in our surveillance program.
1: Dr. Howery, what do you think of RFK Jr.'s response? Do you trust him? I mean, the number of scientists working on this at the CDC has dropped from 11 to 3. Who do you hold responsible?
2: So I would invite the secretary to actually meet with the CDC scientists and come to CDC and get a briefing. When I was chief medical officer there, we never spoke to him about measles or avian influenza, Ebola. We offered to brief the secretary. He doesn't really have a good, I think, understanding of what CDC does and where the cuts are. I recall last year he talked about mistakes were made when people that did lead were laid off, and those scientists were eventually brought back. I don't know how we can say cyclospora is under control when there's over 10,000 cases. It's in greater than 30 states. And you look at other infectious disease outbreaks. The U.S. is really at a tipping point when you look at measles, whooping cough, all these vaccine-preventable diseases as well. And the secretary is responsible for this.
0: So if you can talk about measles and the significance of the fact that the CDC set it as its goal, what, like more than half a century ago, to eliminate measles, achieve that status.

0: to here in the middle of an outbreak. Measles is highly contagious, and we have seen several outbreaks across the United States, with now a record number of cases in over 30 years. What's concerning to me is it's not a harmless childhood disease. We've seen several hundred hospitalizations. Children are missing school, and several have died. Many years from now, we will also see that some will go on to develop a brain infection and die, and many will have their immune memory wiped out. So this is not a harmless disease. It has long-term consequences.
1: Speaking about vaccines on another issue, I mean, you have very interestingly, Anthony Fauci's testifying before the Senate on the U.S. response to the COVID-19 pandemic. And then you have this expose in the Wall Street Journal that President Trump is reportedly pressuring RFK Jr., the health secretary, to more aggressively push for policies that would further slash childhood vaccine recommendations, reporting that the issue came up during a lunch in May when Trump confronted RFK on why he isn't doing more to probe a widely debunked link between childhood vaccines and autism. Many might have thought it was RFK who was pushing this, but in fact, Trump is putting pressure on him and even weighing sacking him, firing him. What are your thoughts about this and the core issue of the connection between vaccines and autism?
0: So vaccines and autism has been widely studied. It's been probably one of the most studied things when it comes to autism. I think autism is a serious problem in this country, and we should be doing more to study it. But something that's been studied for over 30 years and has not been found linked to autism is not where I'd be spending taxpayer money. I'd be spending it on things like environmental factors, looking at genetic predispositions, other infectious diseases. We need to seriously study autism. I think when you have a finding you want and you're backwalking it to really get the science to fit the data, that's not how we should be doing things. Science is about having a hypothesis, a question, investigating it, and then finding out what the cause is, not doing that backwards like the secretary does. Although the report said that President Trump was pushing the secretary to do this, I don't know that, but what I can tell you is the secretary, you know, for a decade has been anti-vax and, you know, has sued the CDC and fired all the vaccine committee members. So I really don't think he needs any encouragement from the president to do this.
1: And Dr. Harry, if you could explain again for our listeners and viewers why you quit last year.
0: I quit because I saw vaccine preventable deaths going up. I saw political interference in the work we were doing. I saw programs being dismantled, and I was concerned for the health of Americans in this country. So I could not stand by.
2: And you saved your emails, Dr. Harry. Can you talk about that?
0: Yes. So just, you know, as good clinical practice or as being a capstone official, the role that I had at CDC, my emails are preserved. And so when there were conversations to where I had concerns about conflicts of interest, how decisions were being made, or just so that we could track, you know, institutional memory, I documented all of that. And when I had concerns, I certainly raised them both verbally and in writing.
1: Finally, Dr. Howery, the connection between the massive cuts at the CDC and domestic dealing with measles to these parasites to what's happening overseas and the evisceration of USAID, Agency for International Development. In our headlines today, we just reported on the thousands of cases, for example, of Ebola in the Democratic Republic of Congo. The connection between these two and the lack of tracking and what that means for global health.
0: So I think it's very concerning. You know, Secretary Rubio was talking about America First, but the changes to the USAID funding and PEPFAR funding to CDC will result in significant less presence in countries. Currently, CDC is in about 60 countries, and that means that we're working closely with health departments there, the ministries of health, and the U.S. has a good eye on what is happening. But with the changes to funding, many of these countries will no longer have CDC staff there, meaning we're not going to know when there's that global health threat. And years ago in Uganda, because of the support that CDC and USAID had provided, local staff were able to quickly detect the outbreak, do lab testing, and control it. That is why we need to have a presence overseas to to really protect Americans.

0: hear from health threats both in the U.S. and abroad.
1: You referred to PEPFAR, but for people to understand, that was the George W. Bush program dealing with AIDS in Africa. Now AIDS going up and HIV deaths in South Africa, for example, because of the cut in funding. If you could end by addressing this.
0: Yeah, when you take support away from life-saving programs, you are absolutely going to see people die as a result. Both in the U.S. and globally, public health matters. When it works, you often don't know because you're saving lives. But when you take it away, we see those consequences today.
1: Dr. Deborah Howery, former chief medical officer at the Centers for Disease Control and Prevention, the CDC. She resigned last year to protest political interference and the firing of the CDC director. Dr. Howery is board-certified emergency physician professor at Emory University's Rollins School of Public Health. Coming up, we look at the cockroach movement in India, where weeks of protests by hundreds of thousands of young people led to the resignation of India's education minister. Now the Modi government is cracking down. We'll talk about the response of the protesters. Stay with us.

0: Gunther Mitchell, Bethany Singh in our Democracy Now! Studio. This is Democracy Now!, democracynow.org. I'm Amy Goodman with Anjali Kamat, who's rejoined us at Democracy Now!, has spent the last several years working on a PBS Firelight-supported documentary film about India's rightward shift. So it's great to be doing this segment with you. It is amazing to see what's happened in India. You just returned from India. Could you have predicted what took place?
1: No, this is absolutely, you know, unprecedented, the scale of protests. I mean, there have been mass protests for many years in India in the past, especially during the past 12 years of the Modi regime. But this, the number of people who came through to these protests, young people who weren't necessarily politicized, who weren't organizers, who weren't activists, but who just felt compelled to come out. Well, we turn now to India, where the youth-led cockroach movement has accused the right-wing BJP government of backtracking on its promise not to take punitive action against student protests, and has threatened to restart demonstrations. Weeks of protest by hundreds of thousands of young people in India's capital, New Delhi, and cities across the country led to the resignation of the education minister, Dharmendra Pradhan, on Saturday. This is Abhijit Dibke at the main protest site in the heart of New Delhi, Jantar Mantar, shortly after receiving news of Pradhan's resignation.
2: It's a victory for the Constitution of India. It's a victory for the people of India and the defeat of the dictator. Action must be taken against the police officers who attacked us. Deputy Commissioner of Police Sandeep Lamba, Assistant Commissioner of Police Ajay Sharma, Sachin Sharma. These batons you used in the name of Home Minister Amit Shah and Prime Minister Modi. As of now, there has only been one resignation. Remember, don't mess with cockroaches.
1: Following the education minister's resignation, the cockroach movement agreed to call off the mass protest Saturday once senior members of the Modi government assured them that protesters would not face any repercussions. But in addition to the police violence against demonstrators last week, hundreds of students have been detained since the protests ended. Police in states governed by Modi's BJP have reportedly arrested over 100 students in the days since the protest was officially called off, filing harsh criminal cases against many of them. In West Bengal, where the BJP recently won elections, the Hindu nationalist chief minister suggested that the protesters were all Muslims. And on Tuesday, the Supreme Court of India passed an interim order allowing the government to proceed with existing cases against students. Leaders of the movement have decried the detentions as a witch hunt and vowed to resume the protests.
0: For more, we're joined now from New Delhi by Tuga. Shudhabrata Sengupta is an artist with the Rocks Media Collective, writes on social and political issues in India. His recent essay about the protests published in The Wire is headlined Night Shifts in Jantar Mantar. Anne Nahabura is with us, the national president of the All India Students Association. She was on hunger strike at the protests in New Delhi for 23 days, completing her PhD in theater and performance studies at Jawaharlal Nehru University, or JNU, in New Delhi. We welcome you both to Democracy Now! Neha, let's start with you. If you can talk about the significance of these mass student protests, but then the crackdown once they stopped. And now young people saying they're going to start again if these arrests and the punishment continues.
3: So what happened at Jantar Mantar when Dharmendra Pradhan tendered his resignation is nothing that has happened before. It is unprecedented in the history of India in the past 12 years. In our country, we have a government, we have a ruling, we have the ruling BJP, which 1 year after coming to power declared that there need not be any resignations under this government. It used to happen in previous governments, but there need not be any resignations now. Since then, there have been massive protests against the government on citizenship policies, on the farm laws that were brought in. But this kind of step back from the government due to mass protests, this is happening for the first time. For a cabinet minister in the BJP government to resign is not, it just does not mean that an individual has resigned. This is the acceptance of defeat, even if it is temporary, for a government that prides itself on being beyond any form of accountability, on being beyond even the very idea of democracy where elected representatives are answerable and can be removed from office if they don't perform. So for us, this win is massive. It means that the government that we are facing right now, even that government with an extremely repressive state mechanism, with a government that has almost dismantled all institutions of democracy, for that government to accept defeat in front of a mass movement is a moment of great joy for us. It helps us feel rejuvenated in the struggles that we are yet to fight, that we are yet to win. But because this government and its policy is and has always been that of vengeance, they know that the resignation of Dharmendra Pradhan is a big blow to the reputation of this government, to any form of arrogance that this government held. And ever since the protest was called off after Dharmendra Pradhan's resignation, we are witnessing a massive crackdown on student activists across the country, specifically in states which are ruled by the BJP or the NDA alliance. For example, in Bihar, I was in Bihar 2 days ago, and we met the DGP there, the DGP of police in Bihar. He showed us an official notification from the Bihar police, which stated that there were over 600 students who had been detained for protesting against paper leak in Bihar. 355 of them were released, and over 300 students continue to be arrested under charges as severe as attempt to murder. In Bengal, there were 14 students who were arrested. Fresh arrests were made yesterday morning. Out of those 14 students which were earlier arrested, 13 are Muslim students. And strict laws akin to the NSA have been evoked. Charges under the Gunda Act have been filed against them. In Assam, students continue to be arrested. In Mumbai, students continue to be arrested. And here in Delhi, we have, first of all, on the 20th of July, there was a massive call for March to Parliament. That call saw massive state repression at the hands of the government and the security forces. Pellet guns were used against peaceful protesters. The use of these pellet guns was being denied until 2 days ago, but media reports have revealed that there is a general entry in the Delhi police's register where the Delhi police acknowledges having fired pellet guns. There have been reports where it is being said that a DCP level officer ordered the firing of pellet guns on peaceful protesters. In Bihar, which is a state in India, an AK-47 was fired upon protesters by the security forces, by the Bihar police. This kind of massive crackdown, and in Delhi, what we're witnessing is a witch hunt of protesters, specifically Muslim protesters. There is a witch hunt of Muslim protesters in Bihar. The divisive politics of the BJP that we have been seeing for the past 12 years, that is being enforced by the security forces and the police across the country. And people are being intimidated. People are being put behind bars, specifically based on their religion. If they are Muslim students, they are being intimidated, they are being put behind bars.
0: And Anjali, I just wanted to say, yeah, we've been looking online at the pictures of pellet wounds, people who have suffered, almost like we saw in Tahrir.
1: Yeah, these pellet guns obviously have also been used in Kashmir for years against protesters in Kashmir, and now they're being used in the city's capital against protesters, you know, many of whom... you know, many of their parents, this is in many ways a revolt against an older generation that voted the BJP into power. You know, and Neha, you were just talking about how, you know, a lot of those who've been arrested and detained with harsh criminal cases against them are Muslim. And this is something that Muslim protesters at previous protests in 2019 and 2020 are facing very serious charges, with many of them still in jail. I wanted to bring Shuddha Bratha Sengupta into the conversation from the Rux Media Collective. Shuddha, you've been at so many of these large protests that Neha was talking about over the past 12 years. What is different about this one? And talk about the kind of cultural shift that you're seeing.
4: Thank you, Anjali, and thank you, Amy, for having me on the program. First of all, I'd like to salute and express my gratitude to Neha's generation, to Neha and many other thousands of young people like her, for giving us reasons for hope in what we thought was an increasingly dark time. This protest, which is, I think, mistakenly being called the first Gen Z protest, it's not the first Gen Z protest in India. The 2019-20 citizenship protest was led by very young Muslim women who are also Gen Z. And I think that for the last several years, we've been tracking the discontent of the young. And there's clearly a restlessness for change and an unwillingness to accept the lies and the slander that the regime produces on a daily and a nightly basis. And that's really the change in the air. I've written and compared it to a change in the scent, the aroma of the air. It's like the scent of jasmine in monsoon time that completely changes your sensory perception. So that's the case. And you rightly pointed out that there are people from the 2019-20 protests who called for nonviolent civil disobedience, including my friend Omar Khalid, Sharjeel Imam, and several others who were arrested. Omar Khalid and Sharjeel Imam still remain in prison 6 years for having called for peaceful, nonviolent protests, for actually saying that if the state attacks us with violence, we must offer them, these are Omar Khalid's words, that we must offer them love in return. And it was interesting to see Omar Khalid return to haunt the cockroach Janata Party protests, where many young people came back with signs saying, remember Omar Khalid. Somebody says, he walked so that we can run. And I think that is important to stress a certain continuity. Neha talked about the continuity between the Citizenship Amendment Act protests, the farmers protests, protests against suicides by Dalit students like Rohit Vamula. In this particular instance, the NEET paper leak, the NEET paper leak, was actually first brought to attention through the suicide of a young Dalit Tamil student called S. Ajita. And she was party in a Supreme Court case against the discriminatory provisions of this examination. The Supreme Court, I think, insulted her by dismissing that case, and she had to tragically take her own life. So there's a string of continuities between all these moments of articulate, passionate dissent. In the new situation, we've seen the young people during the last weeks and months respond with incredible humor, with incredible cheer, and incredibly high spirits. And that's certainly something new that Neha and many thousands of young people have shown us. And that's an inspiration for even someone like me.
1: And Shuddha, you brought up Omar Khalid, who's been in jail without trial for over 5 years. And actually, New York City Mayor Zoran Mamdani brought him up while speaking about Nelson Mandela's legacy at a recent event. And he said, why must we wait as Omar Khalid enters his sixth year of captivity in Delhi? A political prisoner jailed under the same manufactured charges of terrorism that were once leveled against Madiba.
0: We're going to have to end it there. We thank you so much for both being with us. Shuddha Sengupta, artist of the Rocks Media Collective, and Neha Borda, who just completed a 23-day hunger strike. That does it for our show. I'll be in Martha's Vineyard July 31st, Friday night, for the screening of Steal the Story, Please, and Q&A after. I'm Amy Goodman with Anjali Kamat.

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3: 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I am Sasha Thayer, your host today. Coming up is our theme song, Speak, on Pamela Mean's CD, Bone Spurs.

Now that's the one I wanted.

think it ain't illegal yet. I said, think it ain't illegal yet. Why don't you think it ain't illegal yet?

So that was our theme song, Speak by Pamela Means on the CD Bone Spurs. I am Sasha Thayer, your host for The Quilting Hour, and you are listening to The Quilting Hour, a women's collective radio show, which seeks to celebrate the role of community, to learn from each other, to teach each other, to educate ourselves, provide a forum for meaningful discussion on issues that affect our lives and the lives of men, women, children, and men around the world, to combat the status quo which seeks to oppress women and girls in our society by attacking our self-esteem and self-identity, to celebrate heroines real and mythical who inspire and move us, to celebrate poetry and wisdom, to report on issues that outrage or concern us, to conduct interviews, welcome callers, laugh, entertain, and bring your sister's voice to the radio through the eyes of a variety of different women and sometimes men. The Quilting Hour, spinning voices, lives, and stories to create community. Good morning, and thank you for listening to The Quilting Hour on Central Vermont Community Radio. Now, just before this, I heard a birthday song. You could barely hear it. It wasn't quite loud enough on the robot. But we're always celebrating. I remember a few years ago, we celebrated our 51st anniversary. And I'm not exactly sure what the number is now. But we've been around for quite a while. And we so appreciate our listeners. As was also mentioned, we really rely on donors and on sustaining donors and also, you know, businesses that do underwriting. So if you are a listener and you haven't contributed at all or you haven't contributed lately, please feel free to go to WGDR.org and hit that donate button and help keep us on the air. You may or may not realize that pretty much all of the programmers, the local programmers, I think all of them are volunteers like me. We don't get paid. And so the station runs on a pretty lean budget. We do have to pay for some things like Democracy Now! and things that are syndicated nationally. But your dollars, whether it's you're able only able to afford $5 or you're able to afford, you know, $100 a month, whatever, it is so helpful to our station. And we so, so appreciate all of you listening and all of you helping to keep us moving here. So there are probably lots of folks who aren't entranced with full moons. Perhaps some of our listeners. Sorry about that. I think they are oftentimes pretty spectacular. I can remember one full moon on Halloween night when I was old enough to go out trick-or-treating down my road by myself. And we lived on something called a mountain, which is actually in Vermont, you would call it a big hill. And there was a road that ran along it. And it was just, you know, a local road. I think at that point it probably had gotten paved. Two-lane road, not a big deal. But as we walked along, stopping at houses here and there, the houses were on the left-hand side, and then the right-hand side was where the hill sloped down. And there was a harvest moon that was huge. It just seemed to cover half of the sky, you know, from, you know, the bottom of the moon until the height of it. And, of course, you don't see that very often. I was young, maybe 12, maybe 13, and I can still remember the awe I felt looking at that moon. So I've kind of followed full moons from time to time. Today is the day of the July Buck Moon, B-U-C-K, Buck Moon, which occurs at 10:56 a.m. today, Wednesday, July 29th, just after the end of this show, at which time, of course, you can't see during the daytime. However, we will still see a full moon tonight, weather permitting, not as large as other full moons because of a variety of factors, including the tilt of the moon and of the sun. Too complicated for me. I listened to it and I kind of went buzzing by me, but it doesn't impede my appreciation of full moons. Any full moon, actually, that I can see. So let's see what we have for community announcements. I wanted to start off by something that my colleague, Mara, sent me.
about the show that Carl Ettinger is doing tomorrow. Now, Carl has the same time slot, which is from 9 to 10:30, and he also always had, not always, but often has these just really, really great shows. And this one coming up, it's called Relocalizing Vermont, coming up tomorrow, Thursday, from 9 to 10:30 on WGDR 91.1 FM and WGDH Hardwick at 91.7 FM, and of course streaming at WGDR.org. So this week's program is from 9 to 10, there's going to be a piece about municipalities in Vermont having responsibilities and powers without the benefit of a strong county-level government. And I should mention that in many, many states, county-level government is very, very powerful and controls a lot of things. Here in Vermont, we do have counties, and there is some county-level government, but it is not the kind of thing where there are, you know, county supervisors that are dictating, you know, day-to-day issues for cities and municipalities within that county. One of the things Carl is going to be covering is how do town and city officials learn from others' successes and mistakes? And one way is through Community Municipal Leaders, which is a website, which is at vitalcommunities.org/municipal leaders. And there is a program, Gabrielle Smith of the Vital Communities and the Woodstock Municipal Manager, Eric Duffy, is going to be telling us on Carl's show tomorrow how communities pooling their knowledge can make them stronger. That kind of just seems like a no-brainer, doesn't it? But that doesn't mean, I mean, I don't think we did, when I was on the select board for 6 years, I don't think we did that. And I can tell you, as three select board members, we felt pretty strung out with all the different things we had to deal with. Although I will say Central Vermont, Central Vermont Planning Agency was a really, really big help. So youth and young adults also need a place to hang out with their peers and learn from each other. And a new space is opening up on Langdon Street in Montpelier to provide, that's one street over from State Street, to provide opportunities from office rental to a cafe, which is going to be called Clubhouse Commons. That's going to be opening in August of this year. And this youth-led Montpelier hub hopes to foster community resilience through arts, education, and civic engagement. The program director is Jasmine Gruen, who will tell us more about that on Carl's show. Then from 10 to 10:30 tomorrow, the announcement is that there are many moving stories of climate-related hardship and loss in our region at the Extreme Weather People's Hearing. And there is a URL for that, which is www.actinclimate.com/post/peoples-hearing-showcase-vermont-experience-with-extreme-climate-disasters-weather. And that is a, this is a program in Barrie on July 8th. And Carl is going to share one or two of those voices that spoke on July 8th. And then again, continuing on with this announcement for Carl's show, it says the Trump administration and its allies are taking extreme measures to control who takes office after November's elections, whether it's keeping their opponents from voting or preparing to challenge elections that don't go their way. And he writes, we'll keep up with some portion of that news, local music, upcoming events related to community resilience, and more. And that is Carl Ettinger Show, Relocalizing Vermont, in this same time slot from 9 to 10:30 tomorrow. Just thought you might like a little bit of a heads up on that. And many thanks to Mara for sending me that information. So going on to a few announcements that I pulled up from, actually pulled up mostly from Plainfield People. So they're kind of related to our particular area. So from the folks who purchased the Goddard campus
and their employee, our own Chris Gruen, our former station manager, he announced that the Hay Barn Lounge is returning today, Wednesday, July 29th, and this will be at the Hay Barn Theater and the Creative Campus at on Pitkin Road, 123 Pitkin Road in Plainfield. This is the second. The Hay Barn is in the first entrance to the campus. The announcement from Chris says, "Hello, friends. Just a quick announcement to let you all know that the Hay Barn Lounge and Bar will be returning this coming Wednesday with trivia at 5 p.m. The Goddard Institute of Dramatic Arts Deep Blue Sound premieres this Thursday at 7 p.m. That would be tomorrow, July 30th. The doors open at 6 p.m. A little bit more about that July 30th event shared by Kristen Layer of the Goddard Institute of Dramatic Arts says, HASTE, H-A-S-T-E, invites you to see the Deep Blue Sound and on, oh, the Deep Blue Sound on us at 7 to 8:30 p.m. at the Hay Barn and Goddard Campus, 123 Pitkin Road in Plainfield, Vermont. If you want more information, you can go to Theater Engine, one word, theaterengine.com/productions/3241/showtimes. So Kristen Lear shared that she shared, we open for the last show of our inaugural season this Thursday, July 30th at 7 p.m. We are excited to share Abe Kogler's Deep Blue Sound, directed by David, and so I'm guessing it's a play, by David Warshawski. And we want to fill the house to the rafters on opening night of this show. So she writes, please join us 7 p.m. She writes, if you want to reserve a ticket ahead of time, go to the theaterengine.com /productions/3241/showtimes. Select the single ticket option and then the number of tickets you want. And yes, it says it'll work. This will work for asking for more than one tickets. And you can then you want at checkout you want to admit you want to submit this particular code, which is capital F, capital P, capital F, underscore, capital D, capital B, capital D, capital B, capital S, and the number 730. Or as an alternative, she writes, come to the theater on Thursday, and the ticket counter will say, if you tell the ticket counter, I am a friend of Front Porch Forum, they will walk you in. And I'm assuming that this means there is not a charge for that. So for more information about the play or the player, go to www.goddarddrama.com/upcoming-shows. So, again, looking at the lounge and bar, that will be running Wednesday through Sunday this week. So that's today through Sunday, with a special late night event, live music at 9:30 p.m. until 1 a.m. to support these amazing nights of theater. If you plan to eat ahead of the show, be sure to come early. You are advised. So we are a music-loving community here in Central Vermont, and here's an event you might be interested in on Saturday, August 1st. It's called the Dancing Pig Music Festival, and it runs from 5 to 10 p.m. It's a little bit far from Plainfield, but not so far from some other people who listen to us. It's at the Dancing Pig Music Festival at Guinness, G-I-N-N-I-S, Hill Farm, on Guinness Road in Northfield, Vermont. And the URL about this is guinnessfarm.com/art-and-music. The announcement says it's Central Vermont's hottest musical festival and fundraiser. With a whole lineup of bands ranging from alt community to punk to psychedelic
cumbia jazz, and indescribable delicious Tim Buck's barbecue, and Kramer and Kin beer. That you are advised don't miss this chance to enjoy the summer on a beautiful hillside or in an historic barn if the weather turns sour, and dance your bacon off. Apparently, all the proceeds will go to the farm's free low-income CSA program, feeding local people in need. To learn and get more information or get tickets, go to Glinish, Glinnish, Hill Farm, all one word, .com, /art-and-music. And you should be able to get tickets there. Another announcement from Chris Gruen. He announced a community forum relating to the Creative Campus on Wednesday, August 5th, a week from today. And that's from 8 to 9:30 a.m. in the Clockhouse building on campus. For more information, you can go to thecreativecampus.org. So Chris's invitation to Plainfield and surrounding townships is as follows. I've been asked to provide a community forum for questions and updates about the Creative Campus at Goddard, the relationship with WGDR, Central Vermont Community Radio, and Goddard Campus lessees in general. For this, I'd like to turn back to the Cup of Wednesdays model and invite the community to coffee and discourse next Wednesday, August 5th, from 8 to 9:30 a.m. at the Clockhouse building, which is a small building in the center of the historic Greatwood Quad. And it's, if you've ever gone to the cafe, it's you know, just a little ways away from there, but in that same general area. And if you want to, you can go to find a map to see exactly where it is on campus. You can go to www.thecreativecampus.org /campus map, and that will give you a better idea where the Clockhouse is if you're not familiar with it. So Chris continues, the need for this forum has been heightened by recent concerns related to WGDR, Central Vermont Community Radio's announcement of the termination of their lease. This some big picture Ledgeworks, and also there's going to be big picture Ledgework housing plans as presented at the PHAC meeting on July 8th, and updates on the Creative Campus programming, and that will be the crux of the agenda. So also he notes the questions and concerns from the community are welcome at that meeting. From that's next Wednesday from 8 to 9:30. So we're almost in August. It's pretty depressing, if you ask me. Summer has just whizzed by. My husband and I have not gotten out on our boat yet. Our boat, and it's a very, very old sailboat, and it needs some things to make it really functional. But we're hoping to get out soon, but oh my goodness. So anyway, here in Vermont, there's Vermont Open Farm Week. And that's next week, Monday, August 3rd through Sunday, August 9th. According to the announcement from NOFA Vermont, you get a behind-the-scenes look at Vermont's farms and make unique summer memories. Events include tours, tastings, workshops, and more farmy fun. In Plainfield, you can visit the Stat Acres Highland Cattle on Sunday, August 9th, for a picnic by the pasture with Highland cattle combing and cuddling. Now, I did not know that you could comb or cuddle Highland cattle. It must be because when a young cow is born, they are given a lot of attention and very much oriented toward interacting with human beings. I don't know. But anyway, if you're up for that, you want to comb and cuddle a Highland cow, or you just want to go for the picnic, that's on August 9th. You can find more information about this and more Vermont Open Farm Week happenings around the state at nofavt.org /Vermont-Open-Farm-Week.
So you could top off the Vermont Open Farm Week with more music by listening to the Lion Sisters at the Old West Church on Sunday, August 9th from 4 to 6 p.m. The physical address of the Old West Church is 758 Old West Church Road in Calais. Unfortunately, the church is not wheelchair accessible at the moment. But if you would like more information in general about Old West Church, you can go to www.oldwestchurchvt.org. So this is the final Music Under the Steeple concert featuring the Lion Sisters. This New Hampshire-based singing duo is known for tight harmonies and natural music synchronicity. With Josie on the fiddle and vocals and Lily on the guitar and vocals, their sound blends folk, blue and bluegrass, Irish fiddle, and vintage country and subtle rock and pop influences, creating a warm contemporary style, which is distinctly their own. So this past year, they have performed throughout New England at festivals and coffee houses there with their signature harmonies and genre-blending sound. They have quickly emerged as a fresh voice on the modern acoustic scene. There are no tickets for these shows. The event is asking for a suggested donation of $10 to $15 if you can afford it, and proceeds go to the June Morse Fund. And I don't know much about that fund, but you can go and just enjoy the music, whether or not you're able or want to make a contribution. So just again, that is August 9th. And the time frame is from, I think it was from 6 to 8:30, but I just want to make sure I get that right again. Hold on a second here. All right. Why can I not regurgitate this for you? My apologies. Well, maybe I didn't put down the time, but I am. Oh, yeah. Here we go. From 4 to 6 p.m. So it's in the afternoon. Maybe you have to go visit the Highland Cattle or have a picnic at the farm in Plainfield. In any case, so this is a long ways off, but the Cabot Ride, the Gravel Ridges Gravel, Cabot Ride the Ridges Gravel Grinder Cycling Event, which is also the sharpest ride in Vermont, and that is happening on Sunday, September 13th, just so you can plan ahead if you would like to do that. This will involve varying distances from 100K to 60K, 30K, and 10K distances. You get to go on beautiful roads, have beautiful views, and cheese abound, says the announcement. All proceeds will support the Cabot Mentoring Program. The announcement didn't say exactly how you register, but if you use the code FPF for Front Porch Forum, FPF15 in registering, you will get a 15% discount off the price of registration. So moving on to a different topic, moving on to today in history. I kind of like that. I always learn stuff when I look at what happened today. What should we share about that? In 238, the Roman Senate and the Praetorian Guard proclaimed 13-year-old Gordon III as emperor, the youngest ever emperor of a united Rome. Now, I don't have more information on how Gordon did as emperor, but he was darn young. And my guess is he got a lot more help than he probably wanted, maybe even more help than he needed as a 13-year-old emperor. Quite a bit later, about the following year, in 362, Emperor Julianus of Constantinople's school edict prohibited Christian teachers from using pagan literature, which was the standard text
for classical education at that time. Moving quite a bit ahead, in 1566, Great Britain executed Agnes Waterhouse, the first British woman convicted of witchcraft at Chelmsford, England. Now, I have kind of a personal connection. I had four relatives in Salem who were identified as witches, one of whom was drowned, and her husband, Rebecca Nurse, and her husband, Guile Nurse, what they were doing to try to get people to acknowledge that they were witches was to put weights on their chest. But if you admitted you were a witch, then your normal heirs, your children, for instance, they would get nothing. All your property would go to the state. So they started putting weights on Guile Nurse's chest. And what he said was, more weight, and they crushed him to death. But his children, their children, Rebecca's and his children, still had the property, notwithstanding the treatment of both of their parents. So, and also I learned when I had this friend in Germany, there was a great deal of going after women alleging witchcraft in Germany and other parts of Europe, which I had not been aware of before I started visiting this friend, and somehow or other it came up. So it wasn't just New England. It wasn't just Massachusetts with Salem, you know, of the Crucible, the book, The Crucible Fame. But across the waters, there were any number of people who were identified as witches and had some pretty vile consequences. So moving a little closer to home and a couple decades after this, in 1609, Samuel de Champlain shot and killed two Iroquois Indian chiefs in Ticonderoga, New York, setting the stage for the French Iroquois conflicts for the next 150 years. And of course, that is the individual after whom Lake Champlain is named. So that was 1609. 20 years later, the French colonist, Samuel de Champlain, surrendered Montreal, the city of Montreal, to British privateers led by David Kirk, not the same as the Kirk that we've heard of recently, but K-I-R-K-E, after a blockade of the colony of Montpelier. Turning to an entirely different topic, in 1773, the first schoolhouse west of the Allegheny Mountains was completed in Schoenbrunn, Ohio. I'm pretty sure we had schoolhouses here in Vermont before that, but, you know, education is such an important thing. It takes such a big amount of our budgets. And it used to be in Vermont, we would have schoolhouse districts in a town, and there would be little schoolhouses that would educate all the kids in that particular district. They then consolidated and put schoolhouses together and the grades together. So a teacher who perhaps previously only had to, do one grade now found herself doing three different grades and getting those kids to behave. So it got to be really quite challenging. And of course, now the educational landscape has changed entirely. But so that first schoolhouse in west of the Allegheny Mountains was completed in Ohio in 1773. That wasn't the only thing of note that happened in 1773. In 1773, the Santa Marta earthquakes destroyed much of the capital of Santiago de los Caballeros de Guatemala in New Spain, now known as Antigua Guatemala, with over 500 people killed instantly and about 600 more dying not that much later, but a bit later, from the resulting disease and starvation. And then moving on again to another century, over 100 years later, the Skaftir volcano in Iceland erupted, killing about 9,000 people.
bad day if you wanted to avoid eruptions. You know, and for a lot of people, they talk about going to Iceland. We've been hearing about that and how they have these pools, and the pools are just warm, and you can go in them without, you know, with bathing suits on and so on. But any kind of that, anything of that nature, there's always the possibility of some negative consequence that you didn't want or hope or intend to happen. So that was the Santa Marta earthquake in Santiago de Caballos, Guatemala. Moving on to the next century, in 1835, the first sugar plantation in Hawaii is established. That's like a Western plantation. I'm pretty sure, without having the details right in front of me, that people at this time in 1835, people who lived in Hawaii, were also producing sugar. And at that time, Hawaii was an independent island nation ruled by its own royalty. At a later time, the pineapple company, I think it was Dole Pineapple, basically took over the country and brought their own cleaning equipment. And not too long

revolt, an unsuccessful one, I would say, that it was a nationalist revolt against the British rule, which was put down by police. And this is, of course, Ireland is in that island to the west of Britain, and has both a Northern Ireland, which I think is Protestant, and a Southern Ireland, I think, which is Catholic. But Britain basically was ruling it completely itself. And, of course, then there's north of Britain. There's, of course, Scotland as well. But that has never gained quite as much press as Great Britain controlling Ireland and the Ireland potato famine, which has ended up being a result. A lot of people came from Ireland to the United States as refugees around that same time. So in 1889, the first Hague Convention concerning land war customs and laws is signed. International law on war customs and laws relating to land and war customs. So here are a couple of interesting tidbits from the news. I found they were interesting anyway. So Pete Hegseth has been referring to himself as the Secretary of War

Well, that was from David Cross's CD. The piece was Some Sort of Angel. The caller was telling us we were off the air. That happened last week as well. It is not anything happening here in the studio because I flubbed up. And there's something apparently with the internet. And I wanted to apologize. I forgot to apologize earlier at the beginning of the show for that same kind of thing happening at a greater length of time during last week's show. So anyway, you wonder, how is that longest undeveloped coastline? I was mentioning that, let me go back again, and maybe he said I was off the air for a couple of minutes, so maybe I go back again to talk about a couple of things. I have been talking about the Arc de Triomphe opening. That's in 1836. On this day, the inauguration of the Arc de Triomphe was one of the biggest, which was one of the biggest triumphal arches in the world, unfolded almost in secret because the French king, Louis-Philippe, feared assassination attempts and canceled the ceremony planned for one of Paris's most ambitious monuments. Only 11 people attended, and for a structure to proclaim glory, its beginning was starkly quiet. And then I went on, leaped way far forward to talk about the Olympic National Park, which on this day was established in Washington State and featured the longest undeveloped coastline in America. And as I said, I hadn't had a chance to find out what is the status of that national park at this point. And way too many national parks have been under siege with this particular administration. So I hope that that is still in place and not negatively affected. So, you know, World War II started, I think, in 1938, 1939. By 1943, it was in full bore. The United States had joined World War II in 1941 after the bombing of, you know, Pearl Harbor in Hawaii. But Germany was the one who had started the war. And what I came across in looking at what happened on this day in history was 1 million inhabitants fled Hamburg in Germany. That's a lot of people. This information didn't give any further information about why they fled. Was it being bombed? There was a lot of bombing in Hamburg. In fact, I remember when I was there, there was a church there that had been left its shell as a monument to show what can happen when you engage in hostilities with other nations, as Germany had done. But the idea of 1 million people fleeing, I find that hard to believe that 1 million people fled on this one day, but it sounds like there was a great exodus from Hamburg. And Hamburg is a big, huge port for Germany. It's inland. It's an inland port, which is kind of interesting. But I hadn't known that until I was going through things that happened on this day in history. On this day in 1956, President Dwight D. Eisenhower signed legislation making In God We Trust the official motto of the United States. So if you thought that God was out there from the beginning, nope, that did not become part of the motto or currency or anything of that nature until 1956. It was the following year the phrase began appearing on $1 bills, and it was later added to larger denominations. The new motto replaced the country's long-standing unofficial one, E Pluribus Unum, which means out of many, one. You still see that, E Pluribus Unum, but that got replaced with a reference to God. And it was, I'm trying to think whether it was around that time or a little earlier that the Pledge of Allegiance came into commonplace use, which had been put together by a scout leader. So the Pledge of Allegiance, again, was not something that was original to the nation. So also in 1958, President Eisenhower signed into law the National Aeronautics and Space Act of 1958, you know, commonly called NASA, and mostly in Florida, but in some other places as well. And that was because the Soviet Union was making some very rapid advances in terms of sending rockets into space that were manned, and
the United States very much felt like, oh, we're falling back. We aren't the leaders in this. We need to do something. And that was when the National Defense Education Act came into being as well to try to provide more support for young people trying to afford to go to college. And that was available to many, many hundreds of thousands of students and made a real difference in their lives. And I speak from that personally because it did for me as well. In fact, what I have always found interesting was the NDEA gave loans, but the loans did not have any interest as long as you were in school and for 9 months afterwards. And you didn't have to start paying them back until 9 months afterwards. And many the loans now that students are offered are market rate. Senator Elizabeth Warren for years has been trying to get it at least to be, it's actually an excess of market rate. It's at 8 or 9%. And she's tried to get it down to be, you know, way lower. But when I was in school and I had an NDEA loan, there was no interest while I was in school. And there was no interest for 9 months. You know, then I had to start paying it back. I did start paying it back. But the other arrangement was if you worked in public service, like you worked as a public school teacher, every year you worked in that kind of capacity, 1 year of paying off your loan would be erased from your loan obligation, which I don't think is the current arrangement. In any case, moving a little bit forward, in 1974, the Episcopal Church ordained its first female priests. Now, I included this because in this particular administration, there seems to be a return to from the people in the top down, including the vice president, to a very regressive view of women and what women should be doing. A feeling women shouldn't be in the workplace. Many women who had risen up in the armed services to high levels of responsibility have been canned by Defense Secretary Pete Hegseth. And that just is, you know, so sad to see people who have, you know, spent their lives serving this country getting canned, not because they aren't doing a good job, but because they're female. So the Episcopal Church ordained its first female priests in 1974. And on the same day in 1974, Nixon's second impeachment charge went forward. The Judiciary Committee approved a second article of impeachment against President Richard Nixon, charging him with abuse of power for misusing federal agencies and interfering with federal investigations during the Watergate scandal. Well, in my own personal opinion, this current administration has misused federal agents in a wholesale manner. I don't know whether it's interfered with various investigations, although it seems to be doing so relating to Epstein. Anyway, that was 1974. In 1987, over 40 years later, our own lovely Ben and Jerry's ice cream and Jerry Garcia, the musician, agreed on a new ice cream flavor, Cherry Garcia, featuring cherry ice cream with cherries and fudge flakes for those ice cream lovers among us, who are many. And in 1988, Gorbachev, who was the head of the Soviet Union, was pushing to have elections for president and parliament in March of 1988. You know, the Soviet Union had been governed as a very much an autocratic state without there being input from people. And there are a lot of changes that were going on in the late 1980s. And then it was 1989 that the wall came down in Berlin, uniting East and West Berlin. So you probably heard earlier, this is my last kind of regular news item, and then I think I'm going to play a little bit of a tune for you. You probably heard
about this gentleman named Mark Rosenbaum, who was the director of the Office of Homeland Security. You might want to like look up this piece. He has left his role as the director of the Office of Homeland Security Statistics, something he's held for about 10 years. He said he started out, they started out with like 11 people, and they'd gotten up to over 40 people, and their goal was to provide accurate statistics. Now, and remember, the Department of Homeland Security also includes FEMA, which, you know, helps states during disasters. And there's any number of things that it has to do with that having accurate statistics would be nice to have. And he is leaving. He said he was very sad to leave his colleagues, but also happy because he felt like the current administration was very corrupt and something he didn't want to be associated with. So you are listening to WGDR 91.1 FM in Plainfield and WGDH and 91.7 FM in Hardwick. And thank you so much for listening. This is Sasha Thay, your host for The Quilting Hour. And I'm going to just play you a little bit more from the CD, David Cross's CD. Let me just get this going. Let me just move it on a little bit. And let's just take a listen to some things. He wrote some great, great pieces. And we'll take a listen to that. And then we'll talk about some other things for in a little bit and shortly. Oh, sorry. That's the CD was kind of being funny. So maybe, I'm not sure if we can get it to work or not. I'm going to open it up here and start it again. And we'll just give it a try and see if it's working any better. Sometimes things are glitchy. Yeah. Well, let's give this a try here.

0: Well, that was from David Krause's CD, Some Kind of Angel. And my dear friend and husband, Ed Hutchinson, who used to be a programmer here a while ago, has come into the studio. And I'm so tickled because the next thing I was going to talk a little bit about was David Fauci. Not David, is it? No.
1: I have no idea.
0: I can't remember his first name. In any case, he was the person that was the point person during COVID. And, you know, he's now being dragged before a Senate committee. And for some reason or other, Senator Rand Paul has seemed to make it a crusade to attack him. And he's threatened some kind of criminal, you know, charges because of Dr. Fauci's, is it Anthony Fauci? Maybe it was Anthony Fauci. His conduct during COVID when he worked for the CDC. And so as a little perspective, I wanted to talk about what was going on as COVID descended upon us. And Ed reminded me that early on, now I can tell you the dates. On March 13th, I was chair of the select board. On March 13th of 2020, we select board members were at a meeting at the Department of Transportation in Barrie. Small room. Nobody thought about anything. That was a Friday. The next day on March 14th, Governor Scott came out and said, yeah, there's this thing called COVID. It seems like it really, might be really bad, but we're not going to shut down the schools. On Sunday, March 15th, Governor Scott shut down the schools effective that following Wednesday. On Monday, March 16th, we got an email from the same people we had met with at the Department of Transportation in Barrie saying, all the offices, all the state offices have been shut down. We should be back in a couple of weeks. And of course, that's not what happened. But that, but and we in the town of Plainfield, we shut down anybody coming into or out of offices that weren't working there. We put in all kinds of protocols to try to make sure that our very few employees did not become ill. We really didn't know what was going on, and we didn't know how bad this COVID stuff was. And what we didn't know was that hundreds of people, thousands and thousands of people, so many people were going to end up dying that in New York City, they had refrigerated tractor trailer trucks to hold the bodies. But what Ed reminded me about was what had happened before all of this broke out in this crazy fashion in mid-March of 2020. And it started in January and February. You can talk about that a little bit, what your recollection was, Ed. Get a little closer to the mic.
1: Well, yeah, this chair is a little funky. I don't remember, and I didn't realize I was going to be talking here, but I do remember a cruise liner coming into a port in Florida with dead people and people who were infected with COVID, and they disembarked all of the people that weren't showing symptoms, non-symptomatic people, and they went all over the country, and many of them had been infected but hadn't shown symptoms yet. And so just an idiocy of letting these people get on airplanes and fly all over the country, infecting who knows how many thousands of people in one fell swoop was just idiocy.
0: So going back to, I looked up this a little bit, and there are a number of different cruise ships, but the first one that was noticed was, they were talking about how cruise ships carry a large number of people in confined spaces. And so in February of 2020, there was an outbreak of COVID-19 on the cruise ship Diamond Princess was reported with 10 initial cases this article, the dates were funny because they talked about January as well. But anyway, by the 4th of February, public health measures had called for the removal and isolation of passengers and the quarantine of non-ill passengers. They were implemented by the 20th of February. 619 of the 1,700 passengers and crew had tested positive for COVID. So it does appear that there may have been some quarantine. But what I also remember, the reason Fauci has been attacked is that there was a lot of controversy at the time. Was this a virus that was, you know, manufactured and put together in China and intentionally disseminated among the population because it would have a very negative effect on countries like the United States? Or was it something that had come from, I think they were thinking maybe monkeys, and had jumped to humans and was transmitted in a Wuhan market, an open market? So I just wanted to remind people as we listen to Senator Rand Paul rant about Dr. Fauci and what was going on at this time, is at the very beginning, January, February, March of 2020, people were trying to figure out, what is this? What is this disease? It was not a disease we were familiar with. Where did it come from? And so they talked about some different possibilities. They talked about the possibility that maybe it was, you know, put together by China. They talked about the possibility of having jumped from, some kind of animal to human beings. And that's what scientists do. And they come up with hypotheses. And of course, they may well be sharing the hypotheses as people are struggling to try to figure out what are we dealing with. But there's nothing dishonest about that. I mean, you were trained, I know, and it's a 7th and 8th grade math and science teacher, but you have some scientific background. What are your thoughts about all that, Ed?
1: Well, yeah, to me, it doesn't really matter where it came from. The issue was, much of public policy was just general health procedures that had been in use for hundreds and hundreds of years. I mean, the whole idea of isolation and quarantining goes back to before the plague. I mean, it's it made common sense, and people were so angry about it. I don't understand. I mean, the public officials around the country were trying to keep people from dying, and that meant some inconvenience for an awful lot of people. But how it got to be controversial, I don't understand. People didn't know what it was. It was clearly a very deadly disease. It spread fast. And, that whole political aspect of it just makes no sense at all.
0: Well, I can tell you, as the chair of the select board, people were being, after COVID tests were available, they were being offered COVID tests, which took a little while to put together. And, we as a select board wanted to know, who was tested positive, because we wanted to make sure they stayed home and they didn't infect other people. And the state of Vermont said, no, we're not going to disclose that information to anyone. That's confidential medical information. And we also wanted to know, because we thought maybe they might need some help. They might need some help getting groceries, because they were being told to quarantine if they had tested positive. But the state of Vermont was unwilling to provide that information to any kind of local government. So there was a lot of swirling around trying to figure out, how do we approach this? What do we do? All the time trying to figure out. And the other thing was that medical staff were horrendously stressed. They were dealing with this pandemic that they didn't really know how to handle. Some of their people were dying. But the number of people, for instance, in New York City dying was just gargantuan. Huge. I had a friend that lived in New Jersey, the upper part of New Jersey, healthy young man, probably in his late 30s, early 40s. He got COVID and he died. He died in less than a month. So it hit people and it was devastating. And the whole idea that somehow science should magically figure out the answer to the cause of a pandemic instantly and not consider various hypotheses as to where it may have come from, without later on facing some kind of inquiry and attack and being threatened with criminal charges, is just, it's really repulsive to me.
1: And I'm remembering sort of a turning point where the, I think it was April, somebody discovered or had proclaimed that the COVID was attacking poor and people of color more vigorously than white people. And at that point, President, Mr. Trump, came out and said, well, it's all going to go away as soon as it gets warm and we don't need to do anything.
0: Oh, I forgot that. And then, of course, he did support the looking at vaccines, and there was a great press to make vaccines. But as I recall, the vaccines didn't come into play until early in 2021. It takes a while to develop vaccines. It's not something you can do instantaneously. But I think, the history, and I'm not saying the CDC, the Center for Disease Control, has always done things perfectly. I haven't personally agreed with the huge increase in number of vaccinations being recommended for little teeny tiny infants. And that's been something that has annoyed me for a while. But in general, they are public servants, and they are trying to do their best to help keep people healthy and to prevent outbreaks like SARS, which came from, overwhelmed Japan. And I think the coronavirus ended up being thought to be some kind of variant of that. And so, until recently, we have had people working at the Center for Disease Control for decades, and their expertise over years has grown and grown and grown. They learn by past mistakes, and that's what happens in almost every field. People do something, a company does something, it makes a mistake, and they go like, oh, rats, we got to do this over again. But to my mind, unless there's something malicious where, a company is skimping on materials they knew they should have been using, we shouldn't be running around attacking people for things changing over time as there becomes more information about what the causality is.
1: I'm about burned out of COVID. I've got nothing more to say.
0: Okay. Well, it was interesting because there are a bunch of different cruise ships.
1: Oh,
0: go ahead.
1: I'm thinking of the time we had last night. I'd love to talk about.
0: Oh, okay. Go ahead.
1: Barbershop.
0: Yes. Oh, yes. You wanted to do that. Sorry about that. Yes.
1: We had a guest night finally, and it turned out to be mostly longtime members that had left, Snowbirds coming back, and it was kind of like more of a reunion than a guest night. But there were five or six non-affiliated guests. That was fun. And our voice coach, Vicky, had learned hours before she got there that she had placed 12th in a national operatic competition.
0: Unrelated to Barbershop.
1: Unrelated to Barbershop, but she's a wonderful coach. And she tries to, she has a tremendous operatic voice. She's, I think, from Shelburne or something. She demonstrates the differences between how an opera singer would sing a sustained note and how Barbershop has to in order to make the chords ring. And she's just amazing. She corrects, we're singing a vowel in a way that is not helping us, and she hears it. And she gives us a little instruction on how to reshape that vowel. We sing the same thing over again, and it just blows up with a ring. So it's been great having her. But it was delightful to have her. She was just on fire with placing that high in a major competition. So that was fun.
0: And wasn't this the night where it was an open invitation for people to just drop in?
1: Oh yeah, we invited the public in general, and we had a few. I had a person I was going to meet in Montpelier. And Eric had a person who was going to come with him from Western Meadows, and they both ghosted. My person didn't show up at all, and his person apparently had some incident and couldn't sleep the night before and was so tired he couldn't manage. So, it was guest nights are always a problem, because for people in Montpelier or Central Vermont area, you have to leave Montpelier by about 6:15 to get to the rehearsal site, and we don't get home until after 10 o'clock, so it's a long night.
0: So if somebody had an interest in Barbershop, what could they do separate and apart from one of these formal guest nights to maybe find out a bit more, or, can you come to a practice?
1: Absolutely. Our rehearsals are open to the public. Anybody can come and sit with us. Sometimes they come and sing with us. If we're not preparing for, an immediate public performance or competition, then we welcome people to come stand with us on the risers if we're doing the risers, and give them music, and they can sing along with us. That's how we generate new members for the most part, and we certainly need some new members.
0: And so where is it that you're meeting if people wanted to just turn up?
1: It's at the Grace Methodist Church on the River Road, I think it's 117 maybe, that goes between Richmond and Essex Junction. It's just after you enter Essex Junction's town limits, city limits, I should say. And it's on the, if you're coming from this area on the River Road, it's on your right-hand side just after the speed limit drops to 25 miles an hour. We meet at 7 o'clock on Tuesday nights, have been doing that unless we have a performance somewhere. We also try to do performances on Tuesday night. But anybody can check our calendar on the web, Green Mountain Chorus, I think, I think it could be com, it could be org, but just a query of Green Mountain Chorus Barbershop would get it. And our calendar's listed, so if we're performing somewhere on a Tuesday night, we might not be there. Or call me or anybody else as a member.
0: Well, and last Saturday was taking up with Green Mountain Chorus stuff. What happened then?
1: Oh, we were invited to sing the Canadian National Anthem and our National Anthem at the car show in Swanton. It's an event. Unfortunately, we didn't get to spend much time at it because, I'll go into that in a minute. But it's a paid gig for us, and so we get up to get there. I think we were supposed to sing at 9 o'clock in the morning or 8:30. I forgot. It was early. So we were out early. And then we went from there. We had about three quarters of an hour to spend at the car show, and it's fun. It's all mostly hot rods, and these guys just love their cars. Nothing I would ever own or even want to own, but it's the amount of mechanical stuff that goes into these things. The guys, you know, spend fortunes and have amazing skills and talents to put these cars together. And they, you know, cars that I'd never heard of before, trucks built in the 1920s, some in original equipment. It started out, I think, as an antique car show, and then it turned into hot rods over the period of years, and a lot of wonderful hot rods. So that was fun. Then we went to the Sheldon Old Home Days and did two short recital concerts, one at the beginning where the parade started, and then later after the picnic, after the barbecue. And it was a fun time. Perfect day for a parade. A little breeze, clear and sunny.
0: Good barbecue, pulled pork?
1: Pulled pork and chicken. More food than anybody could possibly eat. And, you know, coleslaw. And,
0: so did you get fed as well as the chorus getting paid?
1: Oh, yeah. It was all comped. So that was fun.
0: Uh-huh. And then wasn't there a third gig, too?
1: No. Well, there were two performances in Sheldon, one before the parade and one after the picnic.
0: Uh-huh.
1: So, or the picnic, it was, I guess, a barbecue. But that was fun. Busy Saturday.
0: Yeah. Well, I'm gonna go back just very, very briefly to COVID because I you know, I just found some more information about this same ship because there were several ships that were affected. This ship, by the time it docked, this is the Princess, whatever it was, had two dead people on it, yeah, and 11 people who were very, very seriously infected, as well as the other like 600 people who had tested positive who may have been quarantined. So, you know, this it really hit fast. And there's another ship called the Coral Princess by Carnival, which was not allowed to dock in a number of places. It had come out of Fort Lauderdale. And by this time, Fort Lauderdale was not allowing any ships with COVID to return. And so they ended up docking in Miami, as had the previous one as well. And, you know, people were really trying to figure out a lot of stuff. And the reason I raise this was I just feel badly about Dr. Fauci being attacked. And he certainly was speaking up about any number of very bizarre suggestions that the then President Trump came up with, like maybe you should put, you know, inject bleach or drink bleach directly, all these kind of crazy things that might work to help deal with COVID, none of which made any sense at all. And so,
1: and some of them are really, really crazy.
0: Well, but you're also as a you know, director of the response to this kind of pandemic, you're also trying to figure out how do I coach things in a way where I'm not going to get fired because I'm trying to help people survive. And then we got this person leading at the top.
1: with horse medications and what was that?
0: Oh, my goodness. Really, really, really craziness. Strange things. In any case, I wanted to mention my favorite number again, since these are hearings being held in the U.S. Senate. Senator Rand Paul is the primary one, but there are obviously some other people who are willing to go forward with hearings relating to Dr. Fauci and these claims he was a vile human being. And that is my favorite number, is the Congressional Switchboard at 202-224-3121. And what I always say to people is memorize it, use it often, and share. You can call any senator at all. It doesn't have to be your own
1: senator. Or representative.
0: Or any representative in the country. It doesn't have to be your own representative. And what I do is I just start talking from my heart. You know, I don't castigate people, or even though I'm going like to myself, what is Senator Paul thinking? How could he, as a physician, a scientist-based job, be going on and on after this, you know, public servant who was, along with the rest of us, trying their darndest to figure out how do we do things. So anyway, 202-224-3121. So anything else coming up you can think of? It's now almost August, Ed. It's the 29th of July. And I told people we hadn't yet gotten out on the boat.
1: That's true. And this weekend doesn't look like, after Friday, it's going to be okay. But tomorrow and I guess tomorrow and most of Friday doesn't look like a plan. So I think we blew away July. There's no sailing in July. Too bad. It's a lot of wonderful weather. I mean, this Saturday would have been a perfect day to sail. But also, you know, on a Saturday weekend in the summer, you get out on the bay, and when it's that perfect, it's a raft out there. You could walk from boat to boat. So
0: the weekdays are better. But Ed's actually been having fun doing his level of construction on the barn, putting up a little barn door in a hayloft and finishing off painting and epoxying some of the parts of our main house that have needed that. So that's his excuse for not having gotten the boat in shape enough to go visit.
1: Well, yeah, and I mean, I'm sort of turning our house into a plastic boat. Every place that has rot, I fill with penetrating epoxy and then fill with fairing compound before I paint it. So we're turning the house into a plastic boat, 1 cubic inch at a time.
0: Well, and of course, the thing about epoxy, if you don't know, is it's very, very water resistant. So he figured this out because of having done things on the boat. You know, there's some wood on most sailboats, and you want to make sure the wood stays in good shape. So you put an epoxy layer over it, not just like, a marine urethane. And so what he discovered was if he really thinned out the epoxy, he could literally paint it on to parts of wood that needed protection and then put on a primer coat. What we discovered is if you put on a primer coat of white, for some reason or other, it really makes the yellow paint that we like just sparkle and really pop out. So there's three processes here, and that's although the first thing he was doing in terms of the barn door, that was barn red. So, but that was, you know, within the last week or two. He's been busy.
1: Yeah. Don't give me too much credit for finding it out. I actually was talking to a salesman from Jamestown Distributors in Rhode Island who sell the epoxy Total Boat that I use. I love it. And I was describing the problem that I was having, and he was saying, well, yeah, it works great on rotted wood. And he described deciding not to replace the posts on his porch by just saturating them with penetrating epoxy and then filling them with fairing compound. And I thought, oh, that's a great idea. So it wasn't my idea. I got it from a salesman.
0: So we are coming to the end of the quilting hour. I think we have just enough time. I was going to share some stuff with you from a judge called former judge Victoria Pratt, but she has a TED talk which I may share with you another time. But there was something that came across my feed I really, really liked, and it's very, very short. And I want to see if I can just share that with us, if I can get this going here. It was a reflection. That really, let's see if I can find it here. It was only a minute and 14 seconds. Let me see if this is the one here. I think this might be it. So let's just try and take a listen to this.
1: Oops.
0: What, Ed?
1: It went away.
0: Oh, that's an advertisement. Hopefully it will be coming back very shortly. You never know about advertisements. Come on, come back. Come back. Okay, here we go.
1: Sound.
0: Let's try. I think the sound issue, I had a problem with sound before. Here we go.
1: Muted, yes.
2: You something. I want to tell you something. I've been watching you, and you're not two-faced. You treat everybody the same.
0: That's not the one. I guess we're just going to say goodbye to you, and I'm going to put the robo back on, and I'll try and get this up for you to share. It was Judge Victoria Pratt, and I thought she had some really great insights. She had a very, very short piece that came up on my Facebook feed. It's like, oh, I like that, which is why I looked up a little bit further about her. So thank you again for listening to the Quilting Hour, Women's Collective. 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
2: Today, from the Wings Archive, Mobilizing Resentment. Jean Hardesty, founder of Political Research Associates, analyzes the anti-feminist, anti-liberal, racist methodologies that have stood the American right wing in such powerful stead.
3: I've tried to understand the appeal that the right holds for so many people. Year after year, I've gone to many right-wing conferences. I think I have some sense of the strain that the right wing has touched in this country.

0: Welcome to Wings, a series of news and current affairs programs by and about women around the world, produced and distributed by the Women's International News Gathering Service. In 1981, Jean Hardesty founded Political Research Associates, an independent nonprofit research center to study the U.S. political right. Hardesty has published on the backlash against affirmative action and libertarianism and the romance of free market capitalism. In June of 2000, she spoke to the U.S. National Women's Studies Association about her most recent book, Mobilizing Resentment, Conservative Resurgence from the John Birch Society to the Promise Keepers. Jean Hardesty.
1: Religious revitalization occurs periodically in societies when large numbers of people feel as if their lives lack meaning, and they reach out for some kind of spiritual grounding to add meaning to their lives. Now, I think in this time, in this country, the greatest beneficiary of this was New Age spirituality. If you walk into any bookstore now, you'll see, you know, shelf after shelf of New Age literature. But another tremendous beneficiary was very conservative evangelical Protestantism, which attracted a lot of people with the sense of community that it gives you, a sense of being a group that is coherent and very solidly grounded in a set of rules. And those rules, if they are followed, guarantee you a community, shelter, love, the kinds of things that a very chaotic economy can shake to your roots. I think, though, that if you're tempted to think that Americans are as mean-spirited in general as the right, as prone to bald-faced lying and manipulation of people's emotions, I think it's a mistake. And I think we're starting to see now that a lot of people are saying, well, that's enough now, that's enough. I have not had an optimistic thing to say in the last 19 years. In my office, I'm referred to as the Queen of Gloom. In the last year, I have started saying some optimistic things based on a certain fragmentation that's showing up in the right and a certain resistance that you're now starting to see among just average voting people. And another thing that's happening is that there's starting to be a lot more motion. I mean, you look around you at Seattle or Washington or campaign finance reform. I mean, there are police brutality demonstrations. There's a lot more motion now than there has been in the last two decades, because for the last two decades, social change work has been clamped down by the right, not by mysterious forces. And the right's success, as well as its techniques, are very understandable. I try to lay them out in the book to demystify them so that we don't get the sense that these are just incredibly smart people, or they have all the money, or they have all the ideas. They had a lot of luck. And they also organized according to some rules that we can learn from. I mean, for instance, they put a lot of attention, time and attention, into internal coordination of their work so that they didn't reinvent the wheel, so that everybody knew exactly what page we were on today. And another thing that they did quite brilliantly was to never, ever let the focus off recruitment. Beneath every right-wing campaign, there is the will to recruit. And that's why some of these issues, no matter what becomes of them, they will never die, because they're good recruitment issues. The attack on gay and lesbian rights will always be there because it's a good fundraising theme. The attack on abortion rights will always be there. I think that there are things to be learned about the way that the right has organized, because where we are is not where I hope to be in my 50s. You know, I was participating in all those liberation struggles and thinking, this is only a matter of time. This is only going in one direction. And it has been stopped and turned back to a degree that we have to face. We have to face up to it and realize that what we have ahead of us is a tremendous rebuilding. Now, let me talk a little bit about right-wing women. I've studied right-wing women probably more than anything else. in the right, and I don't necessarily study the women of the far right, the women who belong to the Klan or paramilitary organizations or other white supremacist or anti-Semitic organizations. I tend to study the women who operate within the electoral arena. And I started out years ago when I lived in Chicago following Phyllis Schlafly, completely bewildered because Phyllis Schlafly was leading the charge against the ERA. She stopped the ERA. And I could not understand where she came from, because to my mind, the ERA benefited all women. But I was determined to figure this out because Phyllis Schlafly had followers, a large number of followers, and they were multiracial followers. What I learned is that Phyllis Schlafly and her followers work from an entirely different worldview from mine. That for them, the advancement of the women's movement, which these right-wing women's movements actually exist to demonize, they exist to turn back the feminist women's movement, that from that point of view, what the feminist women's movement represented was an enormous threat to women. That it was attempting to mislead women down a path in which they would become sort of the victims of their success. And right-wing women see this everywhere. They see it in

actual benefit of women. So I found that when I was talking to right-wing women, I wasn't talking to women who necessarily were being manipulated. I think I was talking to women who were very fearful and who saw things crashing down around them that they had built their entire lives to secure. If in fact your life and your security depends on you following the rules of whether it's the Bible or simply just traditional social values, and someone comes along saying that's all wrong, that's demeaning, that puts you in a weak position, you are going to say, I know myself, I'm here because I know that this is not a weak position. This is how I can maintain my privilege. Now, if you come along and disrupt this, the next thing I know, my husband will feel that it's okay to run off with the much younger woman who works as his secretary and therefore thinks that he's just most terrific. The next thing that will happen is that my children will start to defy me more openly because I'm not a feminist, or I'm not this, or I'm not that. And all of my basis of authority and basis of control will be gone. So once I understood that, it really has put me in a different relationship with the women who spend most of their time attacking the women's movement. I sort of understand the passion behind that now. I don't unite with it, but I understand it. And I think that one of the things that the women's movement is guilty of doing is failing to show respect to women who want to hang on to those old traditional social roles. It is very easy to disrespect them, and especially when they are calling you names. And as a lesbian, believe me, they call a lot of names. But I think on the other hand, feminism can be a very large tent, and it can reach out to those women, and it can talk to those women about the positive nature of feminism, seeing the possibility in all people to be reached by the social justice method and to work for that. Now, after Phyllis Schlafly, who really comes out of the old right, Phyllis Schlafly's heart and soul is in anti-communism. Did you know that she knows a lot more about the defense systems of this country than most of the people who have been Secretary of Defense, most of the men who have been Secretary of Defense? She's an expert on defense. She is the person who brought us what's now called Star Wars and is now being funded up the kazoo by Bill Clinton. You know, an absurd, insane defense system. But Phyllis Schlafly knows it top to bottom. She was iced out of the Reagan administration, where she had hoped to be Secretary of Defense, in the most blatant Republican sexism. And you know, you just want to say to these women, I say in the book, you know, they are subjected to the most brutal sexism. They are marginalized within the right. They're treated as children. I suppose I get some amusement out of that, but I also can see how they are disrespected even within their own movement, in the same way that feminists feel disrespected, have especially felt disrespected, I think, within the left. After Phyllis Schlafly came a woman named Beverly LaHaye, who makes Phyllis Schlafly look very old-fashioned and very stuck in the old right, which I believe actually she is. Beverly LaHaye is very modern, very hip. She understands using electronic communication. She's a very plugged-in woman, and she organizes in a way that Phyllis Schlafly wouldn't have done. She organizes Christian women only. Phyllis Schlafly would not have done that kind of exclusive organizing. But Beverly LaHaye was not at all shy to do that. And she organizes Christian women in a rather brilliant pattern. She breaks her organization down into kitchen table size units of six women. And she has them gather around in each other's houses. One of the things that was challenging, I think, by the feminist movement was that you always had to be getting on a bus and going somewhere to demonstrate. You always had to be coming out of your home. That was a big part of the excitement of the movement,

0: But it was also a part of the movement that cut out a lot of women who simply couldn't get out of their houses and couldn't get on buses. They were homebound by their children, by their family structures, by their more traditional roles. So Beverly LaHaye went to the homes, and she organizes her women in these groups of about six, and they engage in prayer and praise and action. And it is highly structured, and it is top-down. Now, we would go crazy as feminists used to the structures of the women's movement, those of you in the room who have come through the women's movement, with that kind of a top-down hierarchical structure in which the charismatic leader is so beloved and so trusted that whatever she says goes. This was true in Phyllis Schlafly's movement, too. I remember when she was fighting the ERA and she told her members to bake a pie. It should be a blueberry pie, and it should have a message in it that says, vote against the ERA. And the pie on Monday morning should be on the desk of every single Illinois state legislator, because Illinois was a crucial state. And Monday morning, there was a blueberry pie with that message in it on the desk of every state legislator. Now, can you imagine the women's movement? I mean, people would say, well, I don't bake blueberry pies. I bake rhubarb pies. And why are we doing pies anyway? And what is this? Whose idea was this? And how come I have to do it? You don't have that problem in right-wing women's movements. The hierarchy is not only accepted, it is not imposed. It is part of the culture. In this case, it's a woman at the top. But that woman, charismatic as she may be and as much power as she may accumulate, will always defer to her male counterpart. So there is always a sense that we are the women's auxiliary and proud of it and glad to serve the cause. And the cause is not just keeping women locked into their traditional roles. It is not just that. It is to bring them into the larger right-wing movement. This is not about just defending the Bible. This is about recruiting for the movement. And that's exactly what you can watch. I have watched it with fascination for 20 years. You start with some small thing like sex education in the schools, something that will get the blood going and will draw women to your organization. Then you start talking about the lack of money going into the military. That doesn't seem right, because defense is sort of a women's issue. War may not be, but defense is. And then you start talking about the communists in Central America, or you start talking about socialism in this country and how healthcare is being taken over by the liberals and the socialists. And the next thing you know, you have a woman who belongs to a women's group but is schooled in the entire ideology of the right, and now understands the larger conversation and can participate in it and knows who to vote for when the time comes, knows exactly who's on our side and who's on their side. What has happened recently, which is quite a departure, is something called equality feminism. And because so many of you are connected in one way or another with universities, this is probably the right-wing feminism that you are most familiar with. Equality feminists say that they are feminists. They say, however, that they detest feminism because it portrays women as victims and as weak. So what equality feminists are promoting is that there is no difference whatsoever between men and women. And the erasing of that difference then means that you are talking about women as a sort of modern, very up-to-date professional competitor in the marketplace. The competitor in the marketplace is completely central to equality feminism. It's a kind of business version of women's equality. And if you scrape the surface of the ideology of these women, they are free market libertarians. So they might be pro-choice. They might be pro-gay. They don't care about any of that stuff. You know, anyone who wants to be lesbian or wants to have an abortion, it's of no concern to these women. What they care about is that they are able to compete without ever being told that they are the weaker sex or that there is anything about them that's any different from the man sitting next to them. No surprise, it's a movement that's largely made up of professional women. It was really started by professional women, and to tell you the truth, it was started by professional women in academia, some of whom had very bitter feelings about the women's movement, about women's studies in particular. You know some of these names, Christina Hoff Sommers, Camille Paglia, Elizabeth Fox Genovese. They exist primarily as two organizations, although there are a lot of freelancers in equality feminism who have made careers as media stars promoting this message. But the two organizations are the Independent Women's Forum and the Women's Freedom Network. They are very, very media savvy, and the media loves them because you can set them up against feminists. You can make a conflict. And the conflict is a very real one. And because these women are razor sharp and very aggressive, and because they present themselves as such strong women, it's very confusing to people. And they are loaded with arrogance and disdain. I have never seen such arrogance. And one way that it comes out, it's not only against feminists, it's also vis-a-vis their sisters in the right. So you will never see Phyllis Schlafly in the same room with Beverly LaHaye, and you'll never see either one of them in the same room with Rita Simon, who's the head of the Women's Freedom Network. Equality feminists don't want in any way to be identified with pink lace-wearing ladies who stay home. They are suits and cell phones all the way. But on many, many issues, they're on the same side. They are both coming out of right-wing politics. The difference is that right-wing libertarianism is not social. It doesn't care about the social values. It cares about the economic values. And so you see this apparent split in which the equality feminists talk about sex, you know, in their publications. They love more than anything to talk about sex and be very scandalous and departing from the very straight-laced, socially conservative, traditional right-wing women. But when it comes to economics, when it comes to foreign policy, they are absolutely hardcore right-wing on the same page, and they are all safely tucked within the right wing of the Republican Party. I didn't start out studying the right as if I were studying electoral politics. I saw it as a social movement, and that was what interested me about it. And that was where I saw the danger. Because, you know, as a good old lefty feminist, I didn't care much about electoral politics. And it didn't take me long to learn that this is the right wing of the Republican Party. It has taken over the Republican Party and silenced, I might say, a lot of mainstream, more moderate Republicans. It is way electoral, much more than I realized. And one of the incredibly important strategies of the right has been to understand how much power resides in that electoral arena. We created a lot of social change by bringing pressure to bear from outside the electoral sphere on the electoral sphere. And what the right has done is to take over the electoral sphere and do it from inside. A very different model, and I think it caught us all breathless. I don't think that we saw it coming. The demonization of liberalism was the beginning of that opening in the electoral arena, the elimination of all elected liberals, and which then created the vacuum into which the right could move. So I urge you to keep an eye out for these equality feminists, the arrogance and disdain for women who are not accomplished and not professional and who haven't made it is very scary, and the use of the word feminism is very offensive. I was talking to someone a couple days ago who did a great deal of work in India and said in the right-wing Hindu women's movement, one of the strategies has been to co-opt the language of the women's movement. And I thought, well, you could barely imagine a more parallel thing. Phyllis Schlafly co-opted all the phrases of feminism, all the thinking of feminism. So I want to do one more thing, though, and that is talk to you about the rights racism. If you were a journalist, you would need a smoking gun in order to go to your editor and say, I want to do this article on the fact that the right is racist. You need that smoking gun of Newt Gingrich saying, hot damn, we just got another one of those civil rights gains rolled back, you know, or calling somebody the name that you could then run as the heading of your article. It doesn't happen. And if it does happen, the leadership of the right is all over it immediately. You know, saying if there was a bad joke told on an airplane, that's not us. We don't think that way. We distance ourselves from this. The message that allowed the new right to call itself the new right, to separate itself from the old right, was the message, we are not racist. We are not the old right. So how come every single gain made by the civil rights movement has come under attack from this movement that swears up and down that it is not racist? The old right denounced the civil rights movement as a communist plot. Martin Luther King was a communist, and he was the leader of this plot to destabilize the country, to disrupt race relations in this country, and to turn everything on its head. And also running through the old right was a lot of biological white supremacy. That is, whites are simply biologically superior, smarter, better in every way than people of color. It was all about African Americans in those days. It wasn't people of color, it was about black people. The new right says, we love the civil rights movement. The civil rights movement was a fabulous thing in this country. God bless it. It brought us equality. Those people were absolutely right. They weren't getting a fair shake, and now, thank God, they are getting a fair shake. There is no more racial discrimination in this country, and we are glad of it. Now, institutional racism in that account becomes non-existent. It is erased. And I challenge any of you to remember the last time you saw the words institutional racism printed anywhere. The words aren't used. So if there is no more institutional racism, and if there is no more legal discrimination against people of color, then that means that we can move to this situation of a colorblind society. That means that no account of race can any longer be taken into consideration when you are doing hiring, firing, raises, admissions to universities. What this amounts to in a setting of institutional racism is a program of white rights. Except that if you called it white rights, you would be aligning yourself with David Duke, and you would not make it. That's the point of calling it the new right. This country doesn't want that kind of racist rhetoric anymore. So you pursue white rights under the theme of a colorblind society. That allows you to roll back everything that was put in place to try to make up for the centuries of discrimination and oppression in this country. And it has been accomplished. There has not apparently been a way to rip the mask off of this. And I used to blame the journalists, who I felt were collectively completely asleep, until I put myself in their shoes and I realized the genius of this is it's so hard to rip the mask off. And I think the only thing that is going to bring the right to account for its racism is this motion that we see everywhere on the part of people of color of outrage against seeing every gain that was made rolled back, and seeing things like institutional police brutality just go unaddressed. And if it goes unaddressed long enough, we'll have another civil rights movement, which will then recreate the conditions of pressure from outside being applied to the elected officials. I do think we need to learn from the right that a lot of motion doesn't necessarily add up to a movement. And it's a far more powerful thing to create a movement that's networked in which people are working collaboratively toward the same goals.
1: That was American political scientist, lesbian, and feminist activist Dr. Jean Hardesty, addressing the U.S. National Women's Studies Association in the year 2000. Her 1999 book, Mobilizing Resentment, analyzes what fuels right-wing movements, including those organized by and for women. Hardesty died in 2025. Her analysis lives on. Wings thanks all our supporters, including your local community radio stations, Suzette Cullen, and Genevieve Vaughn, whose events and books can be found through the website maternalgifteconomymovement.org. The Wings sound logo is from Libana's album, A Circle is Cast. I'm Wings series producer Frieda Worden. This is the Women's International News Gathering Service.

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And welcome to the Wednesday, July 29th edition of Spawning Stones with Ben. We'll get started with their intro song, Where You Started From, by Anandi.

Right back where you started from. Today on Spawning Stones with Ben, I'm going to offer a reading from The Opening of Vision, Nihilism and the Postmodern Situation by David Michael Levin. I'm offering a reading of part 5 of chapter 1 titled The Technological I. On the back of this book, it's written, Nietzsche and Heidegger saw in modernity a time endangered by nihilism. Starting out from this interpretation, Dr. Levin connects the nihilism raging today in Western society and culture to a concrete historical experience with vision, the predominantly egocentric character of vision in everyday life, the worldview of science, the political economy imposed by modern technology, and the paradigm of vision in the discourse of metaphysics. Dr. Levin is a retired professor. He taught philosophy at Northwestern University for a long time, I believe. And I'm thanking him for permission for reading from his book. But before we go into the reading, I'm going to play Eight Radiance by the late great Mexican composer Silvestre Revuelta, who lived from 1899 to 1940. And I'm going to play Steer Your Way by Leonard Cohen from his album You Want It Darker. And good morning, everyone. Let's get started.

past the ruins of the altar and the mall. Steer your way through the fables of creation and the fall. Steer your way past the palaces that rise above the rot, year by year, month by month, day by day. Thought by thought. Steer your heart past the truth that you believed in yesterday, such as fundamental goodness and the wisdom of the way. Steer your heart, precious heart, past the women whom you bought, year by year, month by month, day by day. That is far more real than you, that smashed the cosmic model, that blinded at every view. And please don't make me go there, though there be a God or not, year by year.

stones, the blunted mountains weep. As he died to make men holy, let us die to make things cheap. And say the mea culpa, which you probably forgot year by year.

Steer your way, O my heart, though I have no right to ask, to the one who was never, never equal to the task. Who knows he's been convicted? Who knows he will be shot? Year by year, month by month, day by day.

us die to make things cheap. And say your mea culpa, which you gradually forgot year by year.

And here's a little reading from The Opening of Vision, Nihilism and the Postmodern Situation by David Michael Levin. A couple terms that are used in this reading might merit some definition here. One of them is ontological, mostly in the context of ontological metaphysics. This term refers to the branch of philosophy that studies the nature of being and existence, focusing on the most general features of reality. According to, I guess that's Google online there, it examines how entities are categorized and relationships between them, often distinguishing between particulars and universal. I've often thought ontological can be defined as a being with a capital B, or ontology could be defined as that, or something along those lines. Another term is nihilism, as this book addresses nihilism in the postmodern situation. Nihilism, according to the introduction of this book, means the destruction of being with a capital B, the being of all beings, including the way of being which we call human and consider to be our own. Thus, the postmodern situation we need to achieve, in the postmodern situation we need to achieve both individually and collectively a recollection of being, of its dimensionality. And this little section, it's not too little, is titled The Technological I. In his meditations on first philosophy, Descartes reflects on the fact, quote unquote, that, quote, when looking from a window and saying I see men who pass in the street, I really do not see them, but infer that what I see is men. And he asks us, that is Descartes, what do I see from the window but hats and coats which may cover automatic machines? Since Descartes stands at the beginning of the modern epoch, what he has to say about vision should not be lightly dismissed after his argument about knowledge and truth has been refuted. His way of seeing things inaugurated the epoch of modern science and technology, and it could be argued that the Cartesian gaze is not a philosopher's fiction, that it not only exists, but actually, in today's world, prevails. Only now the strange character of this gaze is more concealed in part because it has become so pervasive, so normative. What I am calling here the technological eye views the world theoretically and instrumentally. When Descartes sees a piece of wax taken freshly from the hive as nothing but a certain extended thing which is flexible and movable, when he distinguishes the wax as such, quite naked from its external forms and vestments, the character of his gaze is theoretical. Theoretical vision sees all things as being vorhanden, present at hand in their sheer extantness, present just in regard to their suchness, their substantiality, their being something. When the character of the gaze is more instrumental, what it sees is seen as being zuhanden, German word, ready to hand, useful, readily available for practical application. Although the theoretical view is a secondary and derivative posture, a capacity
which began to evolve only in situations where the instrumental attitude was not sufficient or not possible. Suppose, for example, that the handle of my hammer breaks, or that the stone I am carefully chipping should happen to shatter from the blows. Its historical emergence has contributed in the most fundamental and decisive way to the modern extension and domination of the instrumental worldview. Now, in Being and Time, Heidegger argues that by looking at the world theoretically, we have already dimmed it down to the uniformity of what is purely present at hand. Though admittedly, this uniformity comprises a new abundance of things which can be discovered by simply characterizing them. In the first part of this passage, Heidegger is certainly describing the theoretical instrumental gaze from an extremely critical position. Since we shall be continuing Heidegger's project from this critical position, I would like to emphasize at once that, as the second clause points out, the theoretical instrumental way of looking at the world has also been responsible for bringing forth a new abundance of things. I see no need to praise the technological eye, although I recognize, as does Heidegger, that it has brought forth many things for which we have reason to be thankful. The vision represented in such works as Dioptrics of Descartes, Newton's Optics, and Berkeley's Essay Towards a New Theory of Vision has contributed significantly to the building of our modern world, and many of the historical possibilities that it has brought to light must be reckoned fortunate and beneficial. If therefore we take for thought a very critical position, that is, because I feel that what more urgently needs our attention at the present time is rather the suffering and madness which grow with this kind of vision. We are different from other animals. We stand and walk erect. This posture has enabled us to use the use of our eyes and our vision. Our visionary being has developed correspondingly. Our sightedness, like our upright posture, graces us with inherent nobility. Our eyes are organs of pride. Their power to survey, to encompass and comprehend, to fix and stabilize relatively permanent substances, and to gather entities into a totality of simultaneous coexistence, cannot be matched by any other human organs of perception, nor by any other animals. Our eyes, the organs of our visionary being, are graced with a latent virtue, a latent capacity for excellence, which is the source of their, and finally our, nobility. The eyes are privileged organs for long-range, comprehensive sensing, surveying what the field gives them to behold, grasping at a distance without need to be in touch or penetrate into the opaque depths of things. They make it possible for us to acquire a superficial, representative knowledge which is already, in a certain rudimentary way, abstracted and idealized. Thus, not surprisingly, our vision became the source of our historical paradigm for knowledge. In this sense, then, it would, I think, be accurate to say that it constitutes an incipient science. This may seem altogether good. However, inherent in the nature of the gaze, there is an inveterate tendency to develop only one aspect of its primordial ontological potential, its detached, dispassionate, theoretically disinterested power to survey, encompass, and calculate or categorize with one sweep of a glance. The development of this aspect of our vision is reflected in the history of Western metaphysics, for the predominant tendency in our vision, theoretical and instrumental, unquestionably privileges a metaphysics of permanence, constancy, fixity, simultaneous co-presence, substance, and totalization. The world which your science makes visible is a world
which reflects back to us the operations of a science which arises with the emergence of theoretical instrumental vision, and which therefore brings to light what was already implicit, already encoded in the natural propensity of our vision. What Heidegger sees, he communicates to us in a language which is sometimes strange at first and difficult, but it helps to remember that it is intended to be sharing of actual experience. Heidegger writes, "The open becomes an object and is thus twisted around toward the human being. Over against the world as the object, man stations himself and sets himself up as the one who deliberately pushes through all this producing." Heidegger speaks out because he sees us being self-destructive. And I invoke his words because I consider that we are responsible for what we are now seeing in the world around us. We are responsible for the way we see. We are responsible for our vision and for our lack of it. What we are seeing today, the violence, the destruction, the growing wastelands, is a reflection, a mirror, making visible the historical character of our vision.

That was Land of the Dead by Philip Glass from a CD of Philip Glass and Fode Musa Suso, music from The Screens. In Science and Reflection, Heidegger sets out to trace the process by which, beginning with the investigation of nature among the early Greek thinkers,

And it is because of this belonging that we need to undertake a recollection which retrieves the past in order to contribute our visionary potential to the making of a future it would be more joyful to behold. Near the end of his life, Husserl, Heidegger's teacher, saw the tragic irony that the sciences our vision produced, the very sciences which not only originated in, but even now continue to depend upon, the theoretical instrumental powers always already latent in our everyday habits of seeing, should have turned against us and against their own origin, denying any value, any validity, and are lived through experience with vision, reducing our capacity to physiology and the physics of light, separating our vision from its rootedness in our dreams, our needs and hopes, concealing from our view the depth of the field in which visible and invisible intersect and interpenetrate. The sciences have turned against the vision of their own origin, for they accuse the origin of, quote, subjectivity, unquote, and impose on the world our vision inhabits a theoretical instrumental logic, a layout, a grid, which conceals the lighting and clearing of being on which all vision, even the theoretical instrumental itself, very deeply depends. Pain is what happens when the, quote, objectivity, unquote, of science arrogantly proclaims itself to be the sole standard for human vision and the only measure of its experiential field. Science and reflection cuts through our cultural delusions and obsessions to unmask the way that, as it is said by Heidegger in this writing, theory entraps objects in order for the sake of representation, to secure those objects and their coherence in the object area of a particular science at a particular time. I'll read that again. In Science and Reflection, Heidegger writes, theory entraps objects in order for the sake of representation, to secure those objects and their coherence in the object area of a particular science at a particular time. In order to show this, Heidegger deepens his phenomenology with the insight and, quote, suspicion, unquote, of hermeneutics, that is, interpretation. Heidegger notes that, according to its root meaning in the Greek language, our word theory refers to the outward look, the aspect in which something shows itself. To theorize originally meant something like to look at something attentively, to look it over, to view it closely, unquote. Thus, he concludes that it follows that theorein is to look attentively on the outward appearance wherein what presences become visible through such sight, seeing, to linger with it. This sense of what it means for human beings, mortals, to undertake a theoretical observation of nature, a sense which, if we are silent and very attentive, we may still hear in the ancient Greek words, is completely missing today. Buried and forgotten long ago under many sedimented layers of errant and narrowed awareness. In the triumph of theoretical instrumental vision, much has been gained, but much, perhaps too much, has been sacrificed. For the Greeks of antiquity, the, quote, theoretical life is the way of life of the beholder.

one who looks upon the pure shining forth of that which presences. That quote came from Heidegger in his writings titled Science and Reflection. And so does this next one. Pure relationship to the outward appearances belonging to whatever presences. Those appearances that, in their radiance, concern man in that they bring the presence of the gods to shine forth. But when this wonderful experience, treasured by the word theoria, was passed on and entrusted to the Latin word contemplatio, an experiential paradigm shift of earth-shaking consequence took place. There comes to the fore, writes Heidegger, the impulse, already prepared in Greek thinking, of a looking at which sunders and compartmentalizes. And there comes to the fore, through vision, a frontal ontology. Heidegger's introduction to metaphysics points out, in this regard, that things are seen as being available to everyone, already there, no longer embodying any world. Now a man does as he pleases with what is available. Every being becomes an object, either to be beheld or to be acted upon. The original world-making power, physis, degenerates into a prototype to be copied and imitated. The original emerging and staying of energies, the fine estai, appearing in the sense of a world epiphany, becomes the visibility of things that are already there and can be singled out. The eye, the vision, which originally allowed the dynamism of the phainestai to presence, becomes a mere looking at, or looking over, or gaping at. Vision has degenerated into mere optics. What the Romans, and still later the medieval scholars, experienced by contemplation cannot easily be recognized in what we moderns experience through the notion of observation. Theory of observation, says Heidegger, would be an entrapping and securing refining of the real. Contemplatio still involved a sense of wonder and enchantment. It was not aggressive. Its presence could be felt as a meditative quality organizing the region of its enactment. There was a time when the contemplatio inaugurated an open space marked out for observation. It was an augur's clearance, a place of disclosure consecrated by the seer's presence, a temple brought into being through the enactment of a vision in supersensory awareness.

That was Richard Whaley from Uinja, Aboriginal didgeridoo music. And before that, we listened to Philip Glasson, Fode Musa Susa, from Music from the Screens, a piece titled The Orchard. And within that, we had a little bit of Leonard Cohen, Alexandra Leaving. In the world of post-Galilean physics, ratio-syntasio is finally reduced to the act of reckoning, and vision itself correspondingly rationalized, likewise assumes a strictly calculative function. For Heidegger, our modern patriarchal science, he writes in Science and Reflection, challenges forth the real, specifically through its aiming at objectness. Science sets upon the real. It orders it into a place to the end that, at any given time, the real will exhibit itself as an interacting network, i.e., in surveyable series of related causes. The real thus becomes totally surveyable and capable of being followed out in its sequences. By the middle of the 15th century, theoretical instrumental vision was already projecting a standardization of homogeneity of an infinitely extended physical space. De Pictura, Leon Battista Alberti's treatise on linear perspective in painting, appeared in 1435. According to Samuel Edgerton, scholar of art history, Alberti proposed a technique, and therewith a method of seeing, for, quote, organizing the visible world into a geometric composition, structured on evenly spaced grid coordinates. The Renaissance, quote, rediscovery, unquote, of linear perspective codified and at the same time promoted a new historical style of vision, a new way of looking at the world, a new way of looking at human and inanimate nature. It was this new style and this succession of changes in our vision which followed, which made it possible for us, beginning perhaps in the 17th century, to see every event fitted into a scientific ground plan of nature, in which all places would be essentially equivalent, essentially interchangeable. The negative consequences of this cumulative development in the willfulness of vision can no longer be overlooked. The gods finally fled. The temples, places of contemplation, have long been in ruins. And now, we of today are calling ourselves a generation displaced, disheartened, homeless. We occupy a space of places in which there is no place of the heart to serve as our home. We are a restless people, always on the move. Heidegger tells us that in early Greek theory, his work Early Greek Theory, he writes, ordinary perception never perceives place, topos, as an abode, as a home to the presencing of what is presence. But it was, quote, ordinary perception, unquote, which brought forth a theoretical instrumental gaze even more inimical to the spirit of this kind of place. Without a home, the heart grows weary. Our age is not only the epoch of nihilism, it is also a time of chronic depressions. To make the character of our modern space more visible, Heidegger attempts to reconstruct the, quote, nature, unquote, and, quote, place, unquote, physis and tapos of ancient Greek thinking, visionary thinking. Physis,
once an overwhelming power, a luminous eruption of living energy inexhaustibly appearing and bringing beings into the light, has been progressively restricted, quote unquote, he says, to a, quote, an already finished and therefore inert space, unquote. The technological eye, organ of the modern will to power, confines physis to the rigid measure of this claustrophobic space, he writes. Physis, life itself, living space, a nature in which life can flourish, becomes a vast realm of death, a realm of dead, or even deadly matter. There are more and more places where life is so threatened that it can no longer survive. The difference between ancient and modern is an ontological difference, a difference rooted in different visions of being, with a capital B, a difference belonging to two different epochs in the visibility, the unconcealment of being. It is not at all essential that Heidegger exactly replicate the visionary world of the ancient Greeks, a task which, in any event, is not really possible. What is called for, rather, is an effort, a genuine struggle to see what and how the Greeks saw. The effort itself is sufficient and serves its purpose if it brings to light for us a visible difference between our vision and an other vision. For it would be through whatever the difference opens up that a new historical vision could finally emerge. Even within science itself, however, there may be some hopeful insights of a visionary theoretical turning point. For example, in the discipline of physics, which has served for almost three centuries as the paradigm of our vision of objectivity, objectification has reached such an extreme point that it has finally begun to cancel itself out. The very refinement of theoretical instrumental vision now discloses the limits of its objectivity. As Heidegger points out in Science and Reflection, classical physics maintains that nature may be unequivocally and completely calculated in advance, whereas contemporary physics admits only of the guaranteeing of an objective coherence that has a statistical character. This book was written in 1988, and of course, Heidegger wrote, I guess, in the 30s, maybe the 20s, maybe the 40s, maybe the 50s, maybe the 30s, maybe the 40s. As he calls their attention to the way in which, in the most recent phase of atomic physics, even the object vanishes, it is still true, nevertheless, that in framing as a vision of the standing reserve, rules over this new postmodern physics, for it serves a technology of war and a politics of global domination. But who knows what someday might come to pass? Perhaps it will be a radical science and not our exhausted humanism, which brings to light a new truth for the ailing spirit. The Einsteinian revolution, introducing a radical relativity of observational frameworks into our vision of the universe, has disclosed a time and space much closer to our lived experience than the time and space of Newtonian physics. While a revolution in particle physics, recognizing a field of continuity and interaction underlying the observer and the observed, moves the thinking of physics into a kind of sympathy for that equally radical thinking, which espouses the hidden unity of all that happens in the field of visibility. The new physics may deepen our insight into that dimension of our visionary being, which Maurice Merleau-Ponty calls the intertwining. In the age of the world picture, Heidegger, in fact, implies that there must be some alternative way for science and technology to be with nature.
That implication of hope can be heard, for example, when he points out that nature in its objectness for modern physical science is only one way in which what presences, which from old has been named physis, P-H-Y-S-I-S, reveals itself and sets itself in position for the refining characteristics of science. Even in physics, as an object area is unitary and self-contained, this objectness can never embrace the fullness of the coming to presence of nature. Scientific representation is never able to encompass the coming of presence of nature, for the objectness of nature is antecedently only one way in which nature exhibits itself. If objectness is only one way, there must have been others. Heidegger looks to the Greeks of antiquity in order to see, through different eyes, a different nature. His gestures of recollection are not futile efforts in the spirit of Romanticism. On the contrary, they are intended to release our vision from the grip of its fixations and obsessions. Once we see that there have been other ways, we can begin to look with eyes open to a new future, a future as different from the present as the present is different from the past. Heidegger looks back into the past, not for the sake of a futile repetition, but rather to learn from its difference. We are following the project of his recollection so that we can look forward to a new vision for our dark times.

When I Paint My Masterpiece, performed by the band, is a tune written by Bob Dylan, and you're listening to WGDR Plainfield 91.1 FM, WGDH Hardwick 91.7 FM, and WGDR.org, Central Vermont Community Radio. It's 12:14, Wednesday, July 29th, and I didn't quite hit it on the nose with their station ID. The clock says 12:14. But still, we're here with Spawning Stones with Ben, reading from The Opening of Vision, Nihilism and the Postmodern Situation by David Michael Levin. John Dewey observes, the great John Dewey, observes in his courageous work on democracy and education that when nature is treated as a whole, like the earth in its relations, its phenomena fall into their natural relationships of sympathy and association with human life. Excuse me, my throat is clogging up. Okay. And the nature of the earth, if the nature of the earth is to become once again a home for our culture, we need to see it in a civilized vision. How then might we learn to see it with a sense of wholeness? How could we make the world our vision has produced more touchingly visible so that we begin to feel the pain in our vision? Nothing will change until the pain is acute enough to tear off the veil of our ontological indifference. We must behold the rape and plunder, the mindless acts of profanation, by which we steadily change this patient, fertile earth, our home from times beyond memory, into a lunar wasteland too barren for any life. If theoretical instrumental vision has operated for many centuries in the service of a masculine will to power, it may now be time, psychologically speaking, for us to ground our vision in the principle of the feminine archetype. However, as a Tibetan teacher and scholar, Tarthang Tulku, warns us in his book, Knowledge and Freedom, from the viewpoint of the separate self, it is very difficult to let be. Resting in pure observation, without thinking of what we can do as a result of what we are observing. Every situation is an invitation to create another one we view as more desirable. Succeeding situations also have possibilities for improvement. So we repeat this cycle again and again. It is because Heidegger, too, understands this that late in his life he speaks of Gelassenheit, letting be, and of a time of awaiting, a time for the cultivation of guardian awareness. And he disavows Nietzsche's active nihilism, arguing that Nietzsche himself was caught in the darkness of our time, since the will to power and its enhancement can only direct us into an even deeper region of darkness, destruction, and despair. Heidegger writes in his book, or maybe this is an article, The World of Nietzsche, God is Dead, the will must cast its gaze into a field of vision and first open it up so that from out of this possibilities may first of all become apparent that will point the way
to an enhancement of power. This is how Heidegger characterizes Nietzsche's view. He shares with his predecessor the horror of what is seen, but he is alerted by Nietzsche's "so that to the continued domination of the masculine will to power in Nietzsche's thinking, and therefore sees the master himself, that is Nietzsche, falling at times into confusion and perpetuating the cycle of nihilism. So long as visionary being is dominated by the will to power, so long as their vision is one of mastery and domination, so long as the gaze of theory is an instrument of the will, we have not yet seen beyond the nihilism of our present situation. The historical power of our sciences is rooted in what Erwin Strauss would call essentially Gnostic character of our vision. And by Gnostic here, I sense that Erwin Strauss meant not Gnosticism, or Gnostic with a capital G. He meant perhaps information or knowledge within the world picture perspective. A Gnostic character for Strauss is analytical, divisive, and particular, in contrast to the pathic, P-A-T-H-I-C character, which unifies in an appreciation of the dimensionality of the field as a whole. Our Gnostic science, the successful issue of a theorizing tendency, implicit in everyday vision itself, now is the most visible in need of balance. Since we have not yet properly experienced the true nobility of vision, which is a gift of nature, we cannot yet envision a science and technology of nature which would correspond to the historical overcoming of the Gnostic will to power. But this historical overcoming, we do know that there is, but this, we do know that there is, in fact, a still unrealized potential implicit in our vision for a pathically constituted mood of relatedness. This potential constitutes a complementary tendency which our thinking must begin to draw out. In the next chapter, therefore, we will give our thought to the crying need for a different vision, a vision in which the two ontological moods, the Gnostic and the pathic, the involved as well as the detached, and the compassionate, no less than the unmoved, are able to function together in harmony. We stand at the window to the modern world, or standing at the window to the modern world, Descartes looks out at men with a mechanical eye, withdrawn from the flesh of the world, immobile, unmoved by all fluctuations of sense and sensibility, functioning according to the laws of strictly monocular rationality. And he reports what he sees, nothing but hats and coats. The Cartesian gaze has decisively altered our history as visionary beings. It is a gaze, therefore, whose concealed metaphysics we must continue to interrogate, whilst we struggle at the same time to make contact once again, and yet also, for the very first time, with the pathic mood, long forgotten, long suppressed, which sees to it that we are firmly rooted in the world. Recollection and the history of metaphysics need to be accompanied by a process of recollection taking place in our lived experience with vision, our concrete experience of being as visionary beings. Perhaps this is why, when Heidegger speaks to the students in one of Medard Boss's Zollikon seminars, he tells them, "I am only concerned that you open your eyes and do not immediately dim and distort your vision once more with artificial suppositions or theoretical explanations. Our phenomenological psychology is not reductionism and ontological indifference, but an attempt to continue in the direction of this spirit." When we follow Heidegger here and think our modern epoch
as the age of the world picture. We must not, however, forget that our visionary propensity for picturing can be traced back to the world of the ancients. As Samuel Edgerton has reminded us, we know from his Geographia that Ptolemy, 367 to 283 BC, intended the whole three-dimensional Earth to be posited frontally before the eyes in the conventional manner of looking at a picture. I would like us to listen to Heidegger's attempt to think beyond both the fatalism of passive despair and the nihilism in the will to power. In The Turning, Heidegger affirms his conviction that in framing is, though veiled, still glance, and no blind destiny in the sense of completely ordained fate. Whether and how we may see through the veil of tears and deepen our understanding of this epochal enframing as it gives shape to our glance, whether and how we may be moved by what we see, these are the fateful questions which claim us, and to which, in the chapter which follows, we shall attempt to respond with our thought beholden. Well, that was from The Opening of Vision, Nihilism and the Postmodern Situation. First time I've really gone after reading a big section of this book by David Michael Levin. Perhaps I'll do it again and maybe I'll improve on my craft of doing it.

That was Randy Newman with The Dream I Had Last Night. And before that, we listened to Valentina Lisitsa, the Russian-Ukrainian pianist playing Philip Glass's The Poet Acts. You're listening to Spawning Stones with Ben. It is Wednesday, July 29th, 2026. And this is your Central Vermont Community Radio Station.

That was Bread-Based Economy by Rattlemouth. And before that, we listened to Steely Dan with Everyone's Gone to the Movies. And today we read from the opening of Vision, Nihilism and the Postmodern Situation, by David Michael Levin. I would like to thank Professor Levin for permission to read from his work. Spawning Stones today will sign out with Psycho Killer from the Talking Heads.

0: Hey folks, this is Lou Mulvaney-Stanek, Executive Director of CVCR. I've got some big news to share. We want you to hear this directly from us. After 53 years, the station will be moving off the old Goddard campus by March 1st. This wasn't our decision, but we're ready for what comes next. The end of our lease could have meant the end of WGDR's broadcast. 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

That was John Lee Hooker doing Boogie Chillin'. You are listening to The Rubber Room with me, your host, Dan Towner. I'm going to be spinning some hep discs all through the afternoon until 3 o'clock Eastern time. We're going to hear some blues. We're going to hear some jump blues, some jazz, some rock and roll. It's just kind of the usual Mulligan stew. Next up, we're going to hear the Spencer Davis Group with Gimme Some Lovin'.

0: understand.
1: That was Skip James and Washington, D.C. Hospital Center Blues. Before that, we heard She Caught the Katie and Left Me a Mule to Ride by Taj Mahal. You Can't Judge a Book by Its Cover by Bo Diddley. Shufflin' the Blues by T-Bone Walker. Gimme Some Lovin' by the Spencer Davis Group. And we began the hour with Boogie Chillin' by John Lee Hooker. Hey, listeners. Central Vermont Community Radio's Very Vermonty auction is coming up soon on August 2nd. You can preview some items for bid now at WGDR.org. You'll find dozens of unique, fun, and exciting items, including art from local artists like Mary Azarian and Catherine Monstream. Truly unique WGDR experiences, including a voice greeting recorded by Rumble Strip's Erica Hellman, or a private garden coaching session with Alan LePage. 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Dinner out at Julio's Cantina, Frankie's, Sambel's food truck, and more. Live music, comedy, and other in-person experiences, including Buena Vista Orchestra at Higher Ground, Samara Joy at the Flynn, Sam Jay at the Vermont Comedy Club, Grand Kiev Ballet presents Swan Lake at the Chandler Center for the Arts, and Hilmfar Farmstead Brewery Harvest Festival of Ales and Lager, and more. These are just some of the items you can bid on when we go live on August 2nd. Don't see anything to bid on? Bid on us. 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Thank you to the many Vermont businesses, organizations, and individuals who donate it. You're listening to The Rubber Room once again here on 91.1 FM, 91.7 WGDH, and streaming around the world. So next up we're going to have a little change of pace here with Levon Helm and a tune called When I Go Away.

0: That was La Puerta Negra by Los Tigres del Norte. Before that, we heard Papa Ain't Salty by the Sir Douglas Quintet, fronted by Doug Somm. Is Anybody Going to San Antone by the Texas Tornadoes? All Your Love by Magic Sam. And When I Go Away by Levon Helm. You've landed in the rubber room along with me, your host Dan Towner, bringing you truth at 78 revolutions per minute. And we're going to have a little bit of maybe a little bit of whiplash here, because we're going to listen to a tune by a rubber room favorite, the Nat King Cole Trio, with a tune called Slow Down.
1: Now.

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That was How Long Blues by Big Joe Turner, the king of the blues shouters. Before that, we heard 3 o'clock Blues by Lowell Folsom, This Train by Sister Rosetta Tharpe, Blues for Mama by Nina Simone, and we began this segment with Slow Down by the Nat King Cole Trio. You are listening to The Rubber Room here on WGDH in Plainfield, WGDR in Plainfield, WGDH in Hardwick, and streaming around the world. The Rubber Room, bringing you truth at 78 revolutions per minute. We're going to have yet another little change of pace here. We're going to hear from Carl Perkins and a tune called Glad All Over.

That was Howlin' Wolf, of course. Unmistakable voice. Before that, Ray Harris and Come On Little Mama. Everybody's Movin' by Glenn Glenn. Sag Dragon Fall by Sid King and the Five Strings. And we began this set with Glad All Over by Carl Perkins. Hey, listeners, we want to make sure that everybody knows the big station news directly from us. First, community... Central Vermont Community Radio will be moving off the Creative Campus by March 1st, 2027. 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And next up, we're going to hear some more blues, this time by Little Walter and Hate to See You Go.

And I am once again with you when our love was new. And each kiss an inspiration. Oh, but that was long ago. Now my consolation

Well, that was Etta James' very soulful rendition of Stormy Weather. Before that, we heard Stardust by Hoagie Carmichael, who also composed that tune. Before that, All Right, Okay, You Win by Peggy Lee, Miss Peggy Lee. Let's see, before that, Poxy Devil by Little Junior Parker, and Hate to See You Go by Little Walter. If you've noticed changes in your WGDR Plainfield reception 91.1 FM, here's what you can try. 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Oh, we're just about in the last half hour of the Rubber Room. Next up, we're going to hear Body and Soul by Sarah Vaughan.

And when I play an ace, my partner always trumps. I guess I'm just a fool.

There were two Sonny Boy Williamsons, and this is the second one, doing a tune called Help Me. Before that, we heard Diana Krall doing It Could Happen to You, Chet Baker with Everything Happens to Me, Anita O'Day with the Marty Page and Orchestra doing Four Brothers. Incidentally, that's a tune that comes from the Woody Herman Orchestra. Let's see, I think it was called the Second Herd after the Thundering Herd. And the tune Four Brothers was named after, let's see, the four saxophone players in that band, who included, I think, Zoot Sims, Herbie Stewart, Stan Getz, and Serge Chaloff. Three tenors and one baritone sax. And that was Anita O'Day scatting that tune. Before that, we heard Body and Soul by Sarah Vaughan. And we're just about 10 minutes short of the end of today's show, The Rubber Room, where we listen to music that swings the way it should be swung. And next up, we're going to hear Wynonie Harris doing Papa Treetop.

0: That was Rubber Room favorite Louis Jordan with Choo Choo Chaboogie. Before that, we heard Sugar Lump by Joe Liggins and Papa Treetop by Wynonie Harris. We are out of time this week. I hope you'll join me next week and every Wednesday at 1 o'clock. This is Dan Towner signing off for The Rubber Room.
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Hello again, lovers of good music, fans of independent media, and people who let the mad rush of the world roll on without them, for an hour at least. My name is Drew Darling, and my job for the next hour is to bring you a sampling of the finest music I can get my hands on for this weekly program called Adagio. It's music of a slowed-down, bluesy, soulful, visceral nature, such as the one we opened with this week. That was John Coltrane from 1957 with the Red Garland Trio in a piece entitled Slow Dance. It came at a time when Coltrane was working with Miles Davis on Columbia, but still had contract obligations with Prestige Records. So he met in the renowned Rudy Van Gelder Studios in Hackensack, New Jersey, August 23rd, 1957. And with him were other bandmates from the Miles Davis Quintet, pianist Red Garland, bassist Paul Chambers, and drummer Art Taylor. These latter three were already performing and recording as the Red Garland Trio. Coltrane leads the session, but each member of this stellar group is a standout, and he leads it as a quartet of equals. You can hear each player quite clearly thanks to the skills of the recording engineer, Rudy Van Gelder, and each is given solos that make clear each of these players is as good as it gets. In this next selection, listen to the distinctive touch of Red Garland's block chords style, in which he lays out his melodic tone in chords. Four-note chords in the left hand, three-note chords in the right, one octave above the left. Then comes bassist Paul Chambers with a melody as captivating as any you're going to hear from a bassist. Ready? It's I Want to Talk About You, written by the great Mr. B, Billy Eckstine. John Coltrane, Red Garland, Paul Chambers, and tapping out the rhythm, Art Taylor.

When Coltrane met in the studio with Red Garland, Paul Chambers, and Art Taylor, these men knew each other. They knew each other's styles, and they knew the material front to back, back to front, and they knew what they were after. And this one session produced enough great material for two LPs, which were released separately as Training In, which includes this week's opener, Slow Dance, and Soul Train, which features the one we just heard, I Want to Talk About You, and this one, Theme for Ernie.

From the 1957 prestige release Training In, that was John Coltrane and the Red Garland Trio with You Leave Me Breathless. When Miles Davis and others lost their taste for the hard driving sound of bebop, they struck off in a direction that would become known as cool jazz, making 1957, 58, and 59 the apex of great jazz music making to my ears, and largely because of what we've been hearing just here with John Coltrane, Red Garland, Paul Chambers, and Art Taylor. Listen, for example, what happened in the Columbia Studios in Lower Manhattan in the spring of 59 when Miles Davis reassembled with Coltrane, Paul Chambers, pianist Bill Evans, drummer Jimmy Cobb, and another wonderful tenor player, Cannonball Adderley.

That was Flamenco Sketches with Bill Evans on piano, Miles on trumpet, with John Coltrane and Cannonball Adderley on tenor saxes. Paul Chambers played bass with Jimmy Cobb on drums. As you probably know, it's from Kind of Blue, considered the finest, most influential jazz album of all time. Another reason these years were so fertile was the orchestra Duke Ellington assembled. Listen to this one, for example. It's Where or When from September of 1957.

That was the Rodgers and Hart composition Where or When, as performed by the Duke Ellington Orchestra with Johnny Hodges and Rick Henderson on alto saxophones from September of 57. Listen to this one from that same date, Dancing in the Dark.

And may I add one thing? For many, their favorite period in music is from their formative years when they were in high school or shortly after. And just in case you may think, okay, that's why he's singling out these years as the crowning achievement of jazz. Wait, I was only 5 and 6 years old at the time and had a long way to go exploring bands of the British invasion of the 60s and 70s before I turned back to rediscover the wealth of what was being said musically in the late 50s. It's unfortunate, too, that the 50s in this country have come to be lumped together with Formica, Wonder Bread, atomic testing, and mind-numbing conformity, because under all that post-war uniformity was a thriving art scene, with musicians leading the way and sounding the themes of the era. Unfortunately, we only had a short while to review the late 50s in this edition of Adagio, but if you'll pass this on to your friends, I promise to come back next week with something else you might like. We'll go out this week with the silky smooth sounds of Blue and Green from Kinda Blue. Have a great week, everyone. Bye for now.

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3: 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Just closing us out for the afternoon hours was Adagio. Glad to have you all here today, folks. My name is Barry, and this is another Country and Western Sounds and Modern Music. Every week I bring you an hour of new releases by mostly independent and unsigned artists from the contemporary cosmic American scene. That means I've got you covered, from the honky-tonk to the coffee shop, with a sampling of real-deal country and western, roots, Americana, bluegrass, folk, western swing, and more. 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That, once again, is WGDR.org. And if you've got a comment, question, or a request, you can leave a message for me on the station studio line at 802-454-7762. Well, thanks for listening in, folks. Got another great show lined up for you today, with a bunch of brand new tunes from folks you may not have heard of before. So if you like to dig deep, get a little off the beaten path, and get the skinny before all your friends, well, I have got you covered this afternoon. So, like we do, why don't you kick back, settle in, and see if we can't find you a new favorite artist this week. But before launching into things, are you getting pumped up for our second annual Very Vermonty auction? We are building out our auction site for a grand launch on August 2nd with dozens of unique, fun, and very Vermonty items for you to bid on. And it is about as much of a win-win situation as you can get. You bid and walk away with some top-shelf Green Mountain State gifts and sleep soundly at night knowing your winning bid goes straight to CVCR and our big plans for this year, including our upcoming station move. You'll have 2 weeks to place your bid, so plenty of time to check out the offerings and devise a winning strategy. 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All those and many, many more items from some of your favorite Vermont artists, businesses, restaurants, and more will be online soon, so make sure you keep your eyes on WGDR.org for more. All right, well, nothing else to do today but get into it. So how do you like a little EDM in your country standards? This is Owen Lake and the Tragic Loves doing Second Time Around.

the Texas stars. He counted up the dead. Ask the Lord's forgiveness. Put a bullet through his head.

Welcome back, folks. That was Embla and the Kara Daughters, one of our favorite acts among many great Norwegian country and Americana bands, doing Closet Drama, a new track from them. A couple new singles out from Embla and company lately, bundled as a little digital EP, including one absolute ripper that I can't play or even say the name of on the radio. You'll just have to dig them on up for yourself, but it is well worth it. Before that, Lance Cohen gave us William Cooper Smith, a classic-sounding new ballad. That's from his just-released record, The Air You Breathe, that one, out last Friday on Patio Records. Nashville-based singer-songwriter Clark Patterson did It's My Liver. That's from a new album from him, Are You Lonely Like Me? A couple solid tracks on there, including one with a Sierra Farrell feature. Near the top of that set, we heard Richard Inman and the Western Canadian All-Stars doing Lovin' and Leavin', a new digital single from them featuring Noelene Hoffman on that one. She should be due for another studio album release at some point pretty soon, following up on her 2024 debut. Touring around with Shaboozy this summer, so definitely get in front of a lot of new eyes and new listeners. And starting us off today was a fun one from Owen Lake and the Tragic Loves with some electro-infused country sounds doing Second Time Around. That's off their just-released sophomore effort, Bury Deep My Heart, a full-length disc of all original tunes. That one, well worth checking out if you liked what you heard today. Well, folks, thanks for tuning in this afternoon. My name is Barry, and this is Country and Western Sounds in Modern Music, playing another hour of recently released, independently minded, cosmic Americana for you. Got a quick one from our community events calendar. Glennis Hill Farm in Northfield invites everyone to their annual Dancing Pig Music Festival. The diverse list of bands includes psychedelic cumbia music from the Dorado Collective, alt country from Bo Malcolm, punk rockers, Freak Weather, and folk music from Benny Miller. Food and beverages will be available. And as always, 100% of the proceeds raised from the festival will go toward funding shares for the farm's community-supported agriculture program for low-income families. The Dancing Pig Music Fest will be held at Glennis Hill Farm in Northfield from 5 to 10 p.m. on Saturday, August 1st. For tickets and more information, go to glennishillfarm.com/art-and-music. Well, let's get back into it with one from Maya DeVitri. This is Cold Lake Good Snacks. We should all be so lucky this summer.

wonder how your words outweigh your actions. 'Cause by now, at least

Welcome back, folks. That was Creek Bed, Carter Hogan doing Mirrors. And if you haven't already been on board, you need to get on board fast, folks. We played a few tracks off their last record, 2024's Creek Bed, Carter.

this new record, Peasants Revolt, just blew my doors off this weekend. Definitely recommend giving that one a spin sooner rather than later. Before that, Kirsty Lynn did Yellow Roses off of her new EP, Blazing Prairie Star. Bryson Evans, bringing a mouthful of gravel with him, but seems like he comes by naturally, gave us Alpine Glow. That's from his new record, Treble with the Wheel, his fourth full length, recorded last year at Yellow Dog Studios, home of some absolute modern classics from the likes of Mike and the Moon Pies / Silverada, Coulter Wall, and more. Originally from the highlands of Peru, now based in Nashville, we heard one from Fabrizio doing Dead or Alive. That's from his just out EP, Recovery. And starting us off that set was Maya DeVitri doing Cold Lake Good Snacks. All My Faith is the name of her new album, out just last Friday on Mad Maker Studio. Well, folks, that about does it for me today. Thank you, as always, for tuning in. It's been a pleasure to dial it up for you this afternoon. Don't go anywhere. We got more great locally produced radio coming to you later tonight, including the always fantastic Wood Warblers Jazz Grass Show. That one on at 7 p.m., so keep it locked. Closing us out today, you may be looking at your watch and seeing what we're going to do with all the time we got left, but we got a long one for you. This one from the late, great Raul Malo, who passed away too young last December. This is from a just-released recording of his final public performance. We're going to hear Come Unto Me, a Mavericks classic, running right into Bella Ciao. Thanks for listening, y'all. Take care of each other, and we'll see you next week.

0: Thank you all so much. Lázaro Manzano, Max Abrams, Gino Malo.
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3: Peter, why didn't you pick me up for the dance?
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1: And now for a quick word from our sponsors. Ladies and gentlemen, if you're like me, a near schizophrenic, paranoid agoraphobe, then the worst part of your day is attempting and fumbling through small talk with an absolute stranger. Worry no more. Thanks to the Times Argus, you too can spice up a conversation with a fellow shut-in with interesting topics such as traffic collisions, drug overdoses, tone-deaf politicians, or headlines such as local creep released from prison without treatment due to sentence length. So if you too need a way to shake off the heebie-jeebies and talk to your fellow man, then head on over to the Times Argus. Either pick a paper up in print or check them out online at their website, timesargus.com. 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Have you always dreamed of having your wedding in the same building where Trey Anastasio nodded off 13 minutes into a song? Maybe like so many tots, you've wished to eat a gourmet meal steps from where Ozzy Osbourne burnt his hair off lighting pentacle candles. Well, look no further. The Creative Campus has turned what used to be Goddard College's stinky armpit playground into a dream space for every need. 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

Hello, everybody, and welcome back to another episode of Algo. That's ALGO, the Almanac Listening Gourmet Option. Thank you for being here with me. I am your host, Almanac, or at least that's what you can call me. It's another Wednesday. 5 o'clock. We'll be going until 7 as we do every other Wednesday. That's right, you can catch us here every other Wednesday, 5 to 7, on WGDR Plainfield and WGDH Hardwick. I don't have my script up with me right now, but I will say that a quick word to everybody. WGDR is on the move in a change of its circumstances. WGDR is looking for a new place to call home, and we could really use a hand. So to learn more, please go over to WGDR.com, and there will be some information there on how you can help out. Anyway, folks, I am once again far from prepared for this week's episode, even though I had at one point in my past 2 weeks had so many ideas, so many good ideas. I will say, folks, that is one of my main issues, is that I'm full of ideas. And entirely too distracted to get most of them in the move, or on the move. But anyway, what I'm kind of thinking for today's episode is, I'm just going to let the music play. I'm going to pop in probably around twice throughout the show and just check in, let you guys know what's up. And, yeah. Anyway, in the background right now, you are hearing Sagittarius by Moonlight by the Olympics. And for the next few songs, we're going to just be doing instrumental, with, like, a hint of soul and funk and such. Then we're going to do some old, like, kind of 50s rock, out of... mostly out of Mexico, but all in the Spanish language. Followed by another little section of some soul, non-instrumental. And we're going to do songs that sound like Beach Boys songs, started with an actual Beach Boys song. And then I just kind of... we're going to finish it out with kind of a mishmash of... indie and alternative stuff mostly from the 90s and early 2000s. Before I let the music just roll, I'm just going to read down from top to bottom the songs you're going to hear today so you all have an idea of the playlist. But if you are ever curious, you can always go on the website and there is a transcription of every song played on the show, so you can always check there if you are looking for a track that you heard that you particularly liked. Anyway, the first song you heard was Sagittarius by Moonlight by the Olympians. What you're hearing in the background now is Spanish Flowers by Sprout House Band. Coming up next is going to be Nocturne in E-flat Major by Ernest Raglan, followed by Home Again by the Manahan Street Band, How Can I Love Now That You're Gone by the Olympians again, then El Fino del Mundo by Los Absons, Es Noche La Pasa Contigo by Los Angeles Negros, Cervezos Rosa by Los Tecolines, Aunque me hagas llorar by Los Freddy's, Hoy Te Confieso by Los Terracolas, followed by Love's Been God So Long, Tower of Power, Fish Ain't Biting, Lamont Dozier, Go Away Dream, The Shy Lights,
Baby That's Back At Ya by Smokey Robinson, Try Love Again, The Natural Four, Love Is Near, Maxine, That's Not Me, The Beach Boys, The Rain, The Park, and Other Things by The Cowsills, Brian Wilson Said by Tears for Fears, Cherish the Association, I'm Free, The Rolling Stones, Feel It Around, Washed Out, So Good at Being in Trouble by Unknown Mortal Orchestra, Little Thing by Knox Fortune, Marijuana by Chrome Sparks, Revival, Doom Hunter, Deer Hunter, Heavy Metal Drummer by Wilco, I Felt Your Shape, The Microphones, Chinese Translation, M. Ward, Driving on 9, The Breeders, Dry the Rain, The Beta Band, and Let Forever Be by The Chemical Brothers. Alright, so that's everything you're going to hear. I hate to spoil it, but anyway, hope you guys enjoy, and as always, thank you for tuning in.

And now for a quick word from our sponsors. Ladies and gentlemen, if you're like me, a near schizophrenic, paranoid agoraphobe, then the worst part of your day is attempting and fumbling through small talk with an absolute stranger. Worry no more. Thanks to the Times Argus, you too can spice up a conversation with a fellow shut-in with interesting topics such as traffic collisions, drug overdoses, tone-deaf politicians, or headlines such as local creep released from prison without treatment due to sentence length. So if you too need a way to shake off the heebie-jeebies and talk to your fellow man, then head on over to the Times Argus. Either pick a paper up in print or check them out online at their website, timesargus.com. Your hub for news, sports, and more for the Central Vermont area. Have you always dreamed of having your wedding in the same building where Trey Anastasio nodded off 13 minutes into a song? Maybe like so many tots, you've wished to eat a gourmet meal steps from where Ozzy Osbourne burnt his hair off lighting pentacle candles. Well, look no further. The Creative Campus has turned what used to be Goddard College's stinky armpit playground into a dream space for every need. 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

That's a little better. All right, everybody, you just heard Sagittarius by Moonlight, Spanish Flowers, Nocturne in E-flat major, Home Again, How Can I Love Now That You're Gone, El Fin del Mundo, Esta Noche La Paso Contigo, Cerezos Rosa, Anunque Me Llegas a Llorar, Hoy Te Confieso, Love's Been Gone So Long, Fish Ain't Biting, Go Away, Dream Baby, That's Back At You, Try Love Again, and that last one was Love Is Near. Now you're hearing That's Not Me by the Beach Boys in the background. I want to say thanks to everybody for tuning in here to Algo, A-L-G-O. That's the Almanac Listening Gourmet Option. I'm Algo, or I'm Almanac, and you're tuned into WGDR Plainfield and WGDH Hardwick. As I said earlier in the show, I'm gonna just let the music roll today, so this will be the last time I check in with you all, and I just want to say, yeah, thank you for tuning in, and as always, please use your manners out there, be polite to the people around you, and yeah, try to enjoy the little things in life, I guess. Anyway, that's enough for me. Catch us not next Wednesday, but the Wednesday after, 5 to 7. And hopefully there'll be something a little bit more interesting. All right, y'all. Thanks for tuning in.

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Hey there, everybody. Welcome to this edition of Wood Warblers Jazz Grass. It is the atmospheric show. Hope you do like it. That was Appalachian Rain, one I hadn't heard before, by Doug Cloud and County Line, from a 1981 album of the same name. And Appalachian, referring to how y'all's pronounce it down there in the South, where the Appalachian Mountains are. Of course, if you're north of, I don't know, New Jersey, maybe somewhere north of Pennsylvania, Pennsylvania, somewhere north of there, they changed the pronunciation to Appalachian, and you can call it Appalachian Rain if you like. That's okay. Doug Cloud played guitar, Charlie Cloud on the mandolin, Preston Merrick on banjo, John Thompson bass, and Bob Coggett on the fiddle. I got 2 hours of highly atmospheric jazz grass to play for you in the sonic arc between bluegrass and jazz, incorporating the fusion of those two styles and the extrapolations into other genres that inevitably follow. I hope you do enjoy. This is the Bluegrass Album Band with Misty Morning.

Northern White Clouds, a tune popularized by Bill Monroe and his Bluegrass Boys, maybe written by him, but I'm not totally sure. They're performed by Michael Cleveland on his 2008 album called Leavin' Town, with Jesse Brock mandolin, Todd Rakestraw guitar, John Batchelder banjo, Marshall Wilborn on the bass, and Michael Cleveland sawing on them fiddle strings. You're tuned to Wood Warblers Jazz Grass. This is the Highly Atmospheric Show. Or just simply, this is the Atmospheric Show. My name is Brian Oust. I hope you're out there settled in, maybe hanging out on the porch, watching the world ooze by. Maybe watching the thunderclouds of love roll in, depending on, maybe not. I mean, maybe it's an uncloudy day where you are right now. But I did play the Thunderclouds of Love before that from Tony Rice, Plays and Sings Bluegrass, because that tune goes back with me to about 1998 when I worked in the mountains of North Carolina and was introduced to that cassette tape, Tony Rice, Plays and Sings Bluegrass. And I remember dubbing it onto another cassette and being like, wow, this music is fabulous. Check out what I've been missing out on my entire Northeastern suburban life. From 1993, Bill Emerson on the banjo and baritone vocals, Mark Schatz on the bass, Tony Rice singing lead and playing lead guitar, Jerry Douglas on the resonator guitar, and Jimmy Gaudreau mandolin and tenor vocals. Before that, The Windy Mountain from a new release by Tim O'Brien. It's called Where the River Meets the Road, and it's really good. Noam Pickelney plays the banjo, Stuart Duncan on the fiddle, Kathy Mattia acoustic guitar and singing harmony. On Windy Mountain there, Chris Stapleton playing guitar, Tim O'Brien singing lead and playing mandolin. Misty Morning to start that set from the Bluegrass Album Band. Instrumentals Volume 6 is where it came from. Released in 1996 with Tony Rice on guitar, Bobby Hicks on the fiddle, along with Vassar Clements, J.D. Crow on the banjo, Jerry Douglas dobro, Doyle Lawson on mandolin, and Roy M. Husky Jr. on the bass. About as phenomenal a bluegrass outfit as you'd ever want to hear anytime, anywhere. This is called Evening Turns to Ashes. It's something new from guitarist and vocalist Tyler Grant.

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Preview the amazing items now at WGDR.org. 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

That's called Fog Rolling Over the Glen. I mean, it could be Mad River Glen, it could be any old sort of glen, but that's David Greer from his album Freewheeling, and he plays guitar. That album was released in 1988. Before that, here on the Atmospheric Jazz Grass Show, Ease with the Breeze, aka Opus 8, from Mark O'Connor's 1980 album On the Rampage, makes you think of something different than the just ease with the breeze sort of vibe, you know? John Cowan played electric bass, Sam Bush on mandolin, Robert Clare flute, Bill Lewis drums, Glenn Cronkite percussion, Mark O'Connor violin and guitar, and Tony Rice as well on guitar with David Grisman playing some mandolin right there. Over the Rainbow before that, in the sort of bluegrass, jazzgrass style that I love to explore so much, where bluegrass kind of melts away into something other, usually including jazz, but potentially, you know, making detours into any number of genres along its way there toward the jazz universe. Over the Rainbow, played by Greg Welty on the banjo on his 2015 album called Memoir. Jeff Parton on bass, Corey Piatt mandolin, Josh Hicks guitar, Stephen Burwell fiddle, Gavin Largent dobro, and Buddy Robertson. Before that, to start the set, Evening Turns to Ashes, sung by Tyler Grant, who also played guitar on his 2016 release Earth and Wood, with Sally Van Meter on the dobro. She was featured on the Origin series about the dobro, which you can check out and listen to via the Public Radio Exchange. That is at www.prx.org, and there's a lot more jazz grass to be had there as well. Sally Van Meter dobro, as I said, Adrian Engfer on the bass, Patrick Hopper on the fiddle, Dusty Ryder on banjo, Aaron Ramsey mandolin. Heading forward now, we got our sights set on the jazz end of the spectrum, but to get there from here, I picked out some Blue Mule, Bela Fleck, Vermont's own Gordon Stone, both there, as well as Fish and David Grisman. So stay tuned. This is Appalachian Breeze. Appalachian Breeze? Same thing. Blue Mule from their album This Way or That.

Bo Thayer, Burning Miles, from Sundowser, his 2015 release. And he lives in Vermont, central Vermont, a place called Gaysville, down around Route 107. Bo Thayer plays this self-made device. It's called a Bojotar, which is to say he built it and modified it in a way that it can generate sounds and play as if it were a guitar or a banjo or a bass. Or a bass banjo, which is kind of crazy. And also kind of like a dobro, too, come to think of it. Jeff Berlin, drums and percussion right there. Alex Abraham, bass. J.D. Tolstoy, Fender Rhodes piano. Marco Benevento on the organ, Moog, Wurlitzer, and piano. My name is Brian Oust. I don't play an instrument. I host Wood Warblers Jazz Grass and present these brilliant, phenomenal, super talented, and generally very groovy human beings and their art to you. How's it going out there in the world? I know you're out there, world. You got to be out there somewhere, right? Before Burning Miles from Bo Thayer, I played another Vermont musician. Haven't heard from him in a while. I do hope that changes sometime. Gordon Stone with Nightshade from 2009. I remember when he handed me this CD and I was all excited about it. It's a really fantastic, perfect example of jazz grass music featuring special guest Paige McConnell on the B3 organ, Eric Lawrence, saxophones, John McCartan on the bass, and Sean Priest on the drums, and a number of awesome percussionists. Madhu Nadone on the balafone, Papa Bay on the djembe, Papis Hodge on Junjun, Jared Slomov on the shakers. Gordon Stone, banjo, pedal steel, acoustic guitar, electric guitar, all on that album, Nightshade, and probably, and actually several of those on that song of the same name, Nightshade. Before that, After the Storm from Bela Fleck and the Flecktones, here on the Atmospheric Jazz Grass Show, from 1992's UFO Tofu, Bela Fleck playing banjo and any device that sounds remotely like a banjo, Victor Wooten on the bass, Roy L. Wooten on percussion, and Howard Levy on diatonic harmonica and piano. Started that set with Appalachian Breeze, as the members of Blue Mule definitely enunciated during the song of the same name, Appalachian Breeze, from 2012's This Way or That. Chris Hodges played drums and percussion, John McBroom on bass, guitar, and vocals, Tim Rhodes on the banjo, Eli Williams guitar and bass vocals, and Tom Olmson mandolin and mandola. We are just about to cross over into jazz, but I got one more genre we're going to veer off into that definitely likes to incorporate jazz. From their official release, February 17th, 1997, at the Paradiso in Amsterdam, the Netherlands. These are Vermont's own